0: system have to be applied equitably to everybody. We, of course, need to make
1: sure. There's no room for humans there to understand some of the nuance or if there are any issues there. So that is an algorithm, computer-derived decision, correct?
0: Again, what there are is a set of rules. The rules have to be the same for everyone. Sally, that's how we get an equitable outcome for every older person across our country. The bit that varies in this process, the subjective piece, if you like, is the assessment piece. That's the piece that captures the needs of the older person. And then the objective piece is the application of the rules. So that's the part that's standardised.
1: That's done by an algorithm.
0: It's done in a standardised way. That's right. There's an application of the aged care rules. The rules have to apply
1: by an algorithm, yes or no?
0: To everybody equally. There's a component. There's a mathematical component. That's the nature of a process. An algorithm is just a process. There is a process by which the aged care rules are applied. That's an automated process.
1: So there's no way for a human to override that decision?
0: Well, as I said, there's the first person who does the assessment.
1: I understand that part. So if we're just getting to the question, there's no way to override the decision.
0: Well, I think you need to understand the flow of the process.
1: I do understand
0: that. Well, we haven't even got... There's a review process as well. And that's
1: after the decision?
0: After the decision, that's right. The person can seek a review of the decision and that then comes back into a separate process. Another human being, a third human being, is part of the review process. I think that's the number that you were referring to that came out of Senate estimates there. We've seen about 0.5% of the total number of assessments go to the review process. In the March quarter, we did over 130,000 assessments. So this is a very large number of assessments that are being completed
1: nationally.
0: So
1: hundreds of people are appealing their reviews. Could there be more mistakes or cases we don't know about here?
0: Well, the system can always be better, Sally, and that's what this reform program is all about, making the system better for older people. And Minister Butler and I made an announcement yesterday about another improvement. As I said, we think the integrated assessment tool is a significant improvement on the previous assessment system, but I'm not satisfied with the prioritisation mechanism. That's a component of that tool. So I've asked the department to conduct a rapid review and give us their findings within 3 months so that we can continue to make the changes to this system that get the very best outcomes for older people.
1: What were the financial savings from using this algorithm?
0: This has not been based on any financial savings. This is based on getting the best outcomes. This is a generational reform program. The government's investments in aged care are the greatest that our country has ever seen. We've seen investment in the aged care system rise by more than 40% since we were elected just in the last 4 years.
1: So in terms of improving this system or streamlining it, there were no savings here. Was it worth your while? What advantages it produced?
0: This is getting much better outcomes than the old system. We're getting fairer outcomes for older people. We're getting more efficient outcomes for older people. We're making sure that there's an equitable distribution of our aged care services and that care gets to the people who need it most.
1: On a separate issue, we're talking about the issue of MND. On a separate issue, you'll be amending the aged care rules to give urgent priority access for at-home care to support older Australians with MND. The opposition says the creation of a special priority assessment pathway is a clear admission that the government's tool is failing. Is that fair?
0: Everyone wants to play politics, Sally. I can't stress this enough. Our focus relentlessly is on getting better outcomes for older people. And I have said all throughout this reform process that I would monitor the reforms as they roll out and that we would, of course, need to make continuous improvements. And that's what this is about. It's the latest step in a long line of continuous improvements in the system to get the best outcomes for older people. Now, MND... it's a rare but incurable disease and it's characterised by a very rapid deterioration in people's condition. And that's why we want to make sure that those people get the priority access that they need. That's why we're making these changes.
1: How long has the government been concerned that the new aged care system has not been responding urgently enough to deliver care to older Australians with MND?
0: Well, as I said, we've been monitoring the system very closely, but over the last weeks, my concerns around this have been elevated and we've been watching it very closely and doing some policy development about how we can respond. We're making this temporary priority pathway so that people who are living with MND are prioritised appropriately within the aged care assessment system. And at the same time, we're doing this rapid review of the prioritisation mechanism overall so we can continue to improve the system on an ongoing basis.
1: Sam Ray, thank you very much for coming in this morning.
0: Thank you.
1: Ray is the Minister for Aged Care and Seniors. It's coming up to 16 minutes to 8 on Breakfast. In a moment, former Federal Treasurer and former Australian Ambassador to the US, Joe Hockey.

0: Well, staying with... Well, the United States has proposed higher tariffs on Australia and dozens of other economies. Joining me now is a former ambassador to the US and former treasurer, Joe Hockey. Joe Hockey, welcome back to Breakfast.
1: Good morning, Sally.
0: A short time ago, the Prime Minister responded to these proposed 12.5% tariffs. Let's take a listen to the PM.
2: There is an ideological disagreement where the United States administration has broken with what was a decades-long understanding that tariffs are not positive for the country that is imposing them, that they increase the costs of goods and services in the country that is applying them to its consumers, and that free trade is in the interests of the global economy. It's in the interests of Australia. It's also in the interests of the United States.
0: What do you think of these new proposed tariffs from the US?
1: No surprise at all, Sally. Look, the President of the United States is absolutely convinced that tariffs are great. I've argued personally with him on the issue, and he's just not for moving. He just can't see the inflationary impact and the negative impact on American consumers. And it just goes to show how the world's on its head when a left-wing Labor Prime Minister is trying to convince a right-wing Republican president that free trade is actually the right way to go.
0: Do you think these tariffs will get up?
1: For sure. For sure. The America's running out of money and they need to get it from somewhere. And the President of the United States is convinced that foreigners pay tariffs imposed by America, whereas in fact it is American consumers that pay higher prices. And I just don't understand where the world is heading here in the United States and elsewhere, where people think it's a great idea to increase taxes on consumers and think that it's going to improve the economy and create more jobs.
0: On the AUKUS deal at the National Press Club last week, you said you were having doubts for the first time about the ability of the US to deliver Virginia-class subs on schedule. Does the decision this week to purchase three second-hand subs rather than one new and two second-hand, does that allay some of your concerns?
1: Well, it does. And, you know, it was more than 2 years ago during the presidential election I was repeatedly asked about how Donald Trump would react to the AUKUS deal. And I said at the time, he'll confirm the deal, but say don't give him the new ones. Now, that's played out exactly as I predicted. And look, from a military perspective, I think it works well that we have a single platform. But I think, Sally, you know, it's really important to remember why we need submarines. They are a massive deterrent. During World War II, we didn't have them. Japanese submarines came into Sydney Harbour. And now 42% of the world's iron ore goes out of the Pilbara. You know, the world's biggest coal port, whether you like it or not, is Newcastle, sending energy into Asia. We now have 10 different ports exporting the biggest amount of LNG in the world to our region. And if we don't protect those ports, which we've never had to do before, if we don't protect them with submarines, then we are going to be massively exposed, as the battle in the Strait of Hormuz currently indicates.
0: The government says the new arrangement will streamline the program, reducing costs and making it easier to manage and maintain. How do you see it from a capability perspective?
1: Well, a Virginia-class submarine, whether it's a new one or an existing class one, is a massive improvement on the Collins-class subs that we have at the moment. A nuclear submarine can travel from Perth to Sydney in 4 days, underwater all the way. It currently takes 8 days with a Collins-class submarine. Importantly, crucially, a nuclear-powered submarine can go to wherever in the world we need it to go, and it can act as a significant deterrent, shooting Tomahawk missiles 1,600 kilometres to their target. If we've learned any lessons over history, we need to have enough punch here in Australia that deters anyone from attacking us or attacking our interests.
0: You're listening to Radio National Breakfast. My guest is the former Liberal Treasurer and former Australian Ambassador to the US, Joe Hockey. Joe Hockey, the federal budget, which was handed down by Jim Chalmers several weeks ago, it's received a rocky public reaction in some sectors and from business as well. How do you see the issue of housing prices? How do you read the auction clearance rates and other figures at the moment in initial public confidence when it comes to housing prices?
1: Well, clearly the budget's had a horrible impact on housing prices. And I'm not really sure why the government thinks it's a great idea to depress housing prices. The best way to help young Australians is actually to provide more houses and have
0: Wouldn't that reduce housing costs as well? Isn't that the idea?
1: Well, it's the cost of construction that are killing the housing industry and making it so expensive. In America, housing can be a third of the price it is in Australia to build. And that's, you still have house values going up in various places. I mean, Australians, it's their biggest source of wealth. And I don't understand why the government thinks it's a great idea to destroy wealth, to destroy value. And there are a lot of young people who have saved up, bought a home, who are heading towards negative equity. That means their mortgage is going to be bigger than anything they own in their houses. How is that a great policy? And importantly, people use their rising house prices to leverage themselves up, to pay everyday bills, to meet some of the challenges. I just think it's an inanely stupid policy to link capital gains in there when it has absolutely nothing to do with housing supply and everything to do, as the Secretary of Treasury said, with raising more money to pay the bills.
0: Joe Hockey, thank you very much for your time this morning.
1: Thanks very much, Sally.
0: Joe Hockey is founding partner of Bondi Partners and a former Australian ambassador to the US and former federal treasurer. Political correspondent Tom Crowley is here. Tom, how has the Australian government responded to these fresh proposed tariffs from the Trump administration?
3: Well, a little bit like Joe Hockey there with an element of rinse and repeat, I think, Sally. This is something that the government's done a few times and they always just communicate that they don't like tariffs of any kind. Anthony Albanese this morning, speaking to Melissa Clark on AM, was also making the point specifically that the pretext, I think you can use that word, for these tariffs is about forced labour and what are you doing to crack down on slavery and supply chains, and basically the conclusion that every country in the world wasn't doing this well enough, or every country that they looked at.
0: And the US is?
3: And that, apparently so. And that Australia didn't have a framework at all was essentially the judgment that seems to have been made by Jamieson Greer, and Anthony Albanese saying, well, we do, and we believe that it's world-leading.
2: Australia has robust, comprehensive and world-leading legislation addressing forced labour and modern slavery. It's been passed through the parliament with unanimous support. We continue to use every opportunity that we have to advocate that US tariffs imposed in Australia are unwarranted.
3: So whether the government is able to then convince the US administration that they should be put down onto the lower level, which is where the EU and Canada are, which is where the US has decided, well, they do have a framework and they're just not enforcing it properly, that would get us back down to the 10% that we're on now. Also worth noting just quickly that beef and gold will continue to retain their exemptions, we understand.
0: Tom, we've also heard just a short time ago from Joe Hockey, a former Australian ambassador to the US, former federal treasurer, seemed to be defending the government's assertion that the switch to 3 secondhand subs instead of 2 secondhand and 1 new is an improvement for Australia. What did you make of that?
3: Well, it certainly does seem. I mean, now Joe Hockey and Scott Morrison yesterday on the Global Roaming podcast, both suggesting that, yes, this is preferable to Australia to have all 3 on the same operating system. And it allays some of those concerns. Joe Hockey's saying about, you know, whether the US will be able to make the subs in time for us to get them. So the government's been frustrated about the use of the word secondhand and used and all of these things that make it sound like the submarines came from an op shop, and saying, Pat Conroy yesterday on the program, that no, actually we get them at the peak of their powers, because the first few years there are often teething problems that need to be ironed out with individual submarines. So this is a good thing, the government says. Joe Hockey in agreement.
0: And earlier this half hour I spoke with aged care minister Sam Ray. How's the government handling concerns about this automated assessment tool for aged care access. Of course, automated algorithms kind of send the shiver down the spine of many people post-robo-debt.
3: And I'm not sure that that explanation will have necessarily reassured anyone. This is a difficult thing for the government to explain. Look, I mean, two of the things that Sam Ray is saying there are absolutely true, that the wait time lists have been really very, very long in aged care. They still are, and the government is making some headway in bringing them down. And also that the reforms that the government's doing to the aged care system, they are a really wholesale change. They're trying to do three kind of contradictory things at once: to improve the quality, to improve access, and also to make the system cheaper, or at least with higher means people paying more. So to be able to do all of those things at once has required the government to make a lot of chopping and changing as they've gone. But this idea that the aged care rules are essentially dozens of pages of regulations with very, very complicated rules about exactly who should be eligible for what. And so the argument there is that automation makes that process, once a clinical assessment has been made, then the decision about, well, does that qualify you for this level of package or that level of package, that in order to make them swift and consistent, that an algorithm can make that decision quicker than having someone kind of wade through the regulations and needing someone to understand them, I suppose, in great depth. But the lack of human override, and clearly 1,000, it seems already, people saying that they believe that they've, you know, an error has been made by this algorithm, just speaks to the lack of confidence of the word robo-debt always sits in the in the background of these conversations, because we know that these systems can sometimes be quite capricious and depersonalised. One of the things the government was trying to change was how difficult this system was for people to navigate, and when they don't understand a decision that's been made by an algorithm, that uncertainty clearly is not allayed.
0: Tom, thank you. Tom Crowley, it is 8:05. Well, to business now, and SpaceX is seeking to raise $105 billion in its initial public offering, which would be the biggest of all time as it looks to cement itself as a major player in artificial intelligence. Carrington Clark, Elon Musk has perhaps best been known as the CEO of electric car maker Tesla, but SpaceX is potentially going to be a more important company.
4: Yeah, Sally, Elon Musk's inexorable increase in wealth shows no sign of slowing. Now, this IPO could make Elon Musk the world's first trillionaire. That's his personal wealth. This isn't the value of the entire company. His entire wealth would be potentially more than $1 trillion. I mean, it's just extraordinary numbers that we're looking at. So this is SpaceX launching on the US stock market. Looks like it'll be June 11th, so June 12th our time. They have now priced, they are looking for a market valuation of around $1.8 trillion US. Elon Musk has multiple companies. That's why he's potentially going to have a trillion of his own. One of the things that's interesting about this particular IPO is it's also cementing his control over the company with the use of different types of shares to ensure that he has the power to decide who's running the company, which basically means that it will be impossible for anyone to try to shift him from the position at the top of this company. Now, SpaceX is interesting. It's best known for being a space exploration company. It really pioneered the use of reusable rockets. It's now the lion's share of launches into space, but the actual money spinner for the corporation at this point is Starlink. It's a company that allows the use of high-speed internet around the world using satellites, but it's really pitching itself as a leader in artificial intelligence. So Elon Musk has his own competitor with ChatGPT called Grok, which is perhaps for most people the major interaction they have is through what was previously called Twitter, now called X. He's kind of tied all these companies together, but he is saying that this will be the major revenue earner for the company in the future. He's also talked about putting data centers into space, which he says will be far more energy efficient and will allow them to make huge amounts of money. At this point, the market seems to be buying it. It's unusual.

0: Participants believe there's going to be more than enough people wanting to buy into this narrative. And Elon Musk so far has proven the doubters wrong. And we have seen this insane amassing of wealth, not just by him personally, but also by his companies.
1: The price of oil, Carrington, it is rising again. What is happening?
0: I wish I had good news for you. The price of oil, once again, above $97 a barrel. I mean, at the moment, we've been talking a lot about this on ABC Business Daily and Fuelcast, our podcast. But what we're looking at the moment is Donald Trump talked up last week the potential of a deal. There was a lot of backgrounding suggesting we were right on the cusp of something being signed. That's proven to be completely mislaid. There has been no deal struck. And at this point, you'd have to say we are stuck in a holding pattern and it's not clear when we will see a breakthrough between Iran and the US, particularly when it comes to the opening up of the Strait of Hormuz.
1: Aussie market today, very briefly.
0: The Australian market is expected to rise ever so slightly. I mean, it's been tracking pretty flat. The SPY is down today after rising 0.7 yesterday. It's been a pretty indifferent week so far. But again, waiting for some guidance from what's happening in the Strait of Hormuz.
1: Carrington, thank you very much. Coming up, as scandally embroils consulting firm KPMG over the alleged improper sharing of confidential client information, you'll be hearing from Brendan Lyon, who was a KPMG partner and he blew the whistle previously on practices within the firm. And also coming up after 8, it will be time for Changing Australia. News time now, it is 8 o'clock.
2: Good morning, Natasha McFarlane with ABC News. The Prime Minister says the United States gave no notice about its latest tariffs proposal. Australia is among 45 countries facing a new 12.5 tariff from next month as the Trump administration targets nations it's accusing of failing to crack down on forced labour. Anthony Albanese says any tariffs on Australian exports to the United States are unjustified and inconsistent with the nation's free trade agreement.
3: There is an ideological disagreement where the United States administration has broken with what was a decades-long understanding that tariffs are not positive for the country that is imposing them.
2: Two young men and four teenagers will face court today after the alleged kidnapping and murder of a man in Melbourne's northeast last month. Jason Katsaris reports.
4: Police say a 30-year-old man was allegedly dragged from his home in South Morang and forced into a vehicle in the early hours of May 15th. An hour and a half later, he was found dead in a park in Tarneit in Melbourne's outer west. Yesterday, Victoria Police's Special Operations Group took six males into custody, including a 23-year-old man from Truganina, an 18-year-old from Point Cook, and four 17-year-old boys. The 23-year-old and 17-year-olds have been charged with offences including murder, kidnapping and criminal damage by fire, while the 18-year-old was charged with assisting an offender. All six will face court today.
2: The Insurance Council of Australia says the rates of car thefts and break-ins in Victoria is pushing up prices for the whole country. Motor vehicle theft claims in Victoria jumped 25% last year, while every other state recorded a fall. Victoria's total theft bill reached $243 million, more than every other state combined, with the majority of claims coming from metropolitan Melbourne. Insurance Council Chief Executive Andrew Hall says about 10,000 cars are now stolen each year in the state.
5: There are very expensive luxury cars that get stolen. Criminals are increasingly in Victoria using sophisticated technology, so repeaters and things that can mimic those car keys, and they disappear completely.
2: The Victorian government says it has zero tolerance for the mistreatment of animals, despite a loophole in anti-puppy farm laws allowing dog breeders to apply for an exemption. Nate Woodall reports.
6: An application for a puppy farm at Elphinstone in central Victoria has been withdrawn after it gained media attention and criticism from neighbouring residents and animal activists. Plans included housing up to 150 dogs, mandatory scheduled caesarean sections and artificial insemination. In 2017, the Victorian government introduced breeding caps and claimed to stamp out puppy farms. However, the Minister for Agriculture is still able to grant exemptions for breeders to keep up to 50 female dogs. The ABC has contacted the applicant for comment.
2: Benjamin Netanyahu has conceded he has tactical disagreements with US President, but insists the pair are able to work out their differences. Middle East correspondent Matthew Doran has the details.
7: Earlier this week, Benjamin Netanyahu

0: Netanyahu and Donald Trump spoke on the phone hours after the Israeli Prime Minister ordered strikes against claimed Hezbollah targets in the Lebanese capital, Beirut. Reports quickly emerged that it was a heated discussion, with President Trump using expletives to describe Mr. Netanyahu as crazy and hated around the world. In an interview with CNBC, the Israeli Prime Minister said he wouldn't comment on the content of their call, but said they do have tactical disagreements which they would work out. President Trump confirmed he had used the language, saying he was perturbed about the ongoing fighting in Lebanon. Matthew Doran, ABC News, Jerusalem.
1: And a New South Wales man has been confirmed as the second oldest living man in the world. Ken Weeks from Grafton will turn 113 in October. He's exactly 1 year younger than the world's oldest living man, Joe Marinho Neto of Brazil. He's also the oldest Australian man ever. The aged care home where Mr. Weeks lives in Grafton says he's in good health and is looking forward to celebrating his next birthday. To the weather, damaging winds developing about southern Victoria, extending to northeast alpine areas of the state tonight with possible blizzards. There's also a gale warning for Victorian coastal waters. For the state, scattered showers on and south of the Divide, tending to rain over the Yarra Ranges, southwest and central districts, remaining mostly dry in East Gippsland. Isolated showers in the north and isolated thunderstorms possible about south Gippsland and central and eastern coasts. For Melbourne, cloudy, a very high chance of rain atop today of 12 degrees. It's currently 11 degrees in the city. ABC News.
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3: Good morning and welcome back to Radio National Breakfast. I'm Sally Sara. Coming up,
4: I'm the first in my family to finish school.
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3: We'll be heading to Ballarat to meet the winners of the ABC's Takeover Ballarat Youth Leadership and Storytelling competition. And coming up shortly on Changing Australia.
8: All my conversations with residents is that they are incredibly passionate about their wombats. They really care about them. They want to see them heal. They want to see them healthy. So to harness that passion in Canberra makes sense.
3: Yolandi Fairmark fell in love with wombats 13 years ago. You'll learn how she's dedicated to saving these Australian creatures from deadly mange. All that ahead for you this morning. Warwick Hadfield will be along shortly with some more sport as well. But first, to the growing scandal at the accounting firm KPMG, and Chief Operating Officer Eileen Hoggett has announced she is stepping down. That happened yesterday following announcement from CEO Andrew Yates and auditing head Julian McPherson, who have also gone out the door. It comes after allegations from a whistleblower that confidential client information was improperly accessed and shared among partners. The federal government and at least two states say they're reviewing relationships with the firm, just 2 years after rival PwC was caught leaking confidential government information to colleagues and clients. In 2021, Brendan Lyon was a KPMG partner when he blew the whistle on practices at the firm. He's now a professor of practice in the Faculty of Business and Law at the University of Wollongong and joins me now. Good morning, Brendan. Welcome to the program.
9: Good morning, Sally. Great to be with you.
3: You've previously blown the whistle on KPMG. What's it like for you looking on now as this latest allegations are raised?
9: Look, I think it's terribly sad for the individual involved. And I think it's, you know, I think it's really indicative of a system that's fundamentally broken when an individual has to throw their life under the train and ultimately has to go to the Senate for its protection to be able to surface really what are very serious allegations about the rigging of audits and the improper access of client information for some of Australia's largest companies. So, I mean, really, I think this shows that there is a major problem, and I think we need to end the destruction of individuals who are, you know, who are brave and are publicly minded, but you know, all I feel is sorrow for this individual because of the disruption that it will have thrown into his life.
3: For people who haven't gone down this path, this is a path that you've gone down, Brendan. What is it like to take that step and blow the whistle on a major corporate? What is the personal cost of doing that?
9: Look, the costs are enormous. I mean, the strategies that appear to have been applied in this

0: instance, very similar to those that were applied in my own case. I mean, you surface the reports of unethical conduct, you're very quickly isolated from others in the firm. A series of internal and quasi-external investigations are used, assertions of legal professional privilege are now being made over those. But, you know, I mean, it's really a playbook of isolating, segregating, discrediting, and forcing the exit of the whistleblower from a firm. They're silenced with legal deeds. And then if the issue still surfaces, that playbook means that they've got precisely the sorts of ammunition that you saw KPMG issue only a few weeks ago, saying that the whistleblower's allegations were groundless and lacked substance. So, I mean, the reality is the Big Four, despite being the meant to be the audit watchdogs over corporate misconduct, operate outside the corporation's law themselves, which means there are no whistleblower protections in law. And so, again, I feel very sorry for this individual. I think Australians should be very respectful of what that person's done, because they're stopping problems that ultimately will cost us all through dodgy audits and losses in our superannuation funds, investments and other things.
1: Brendan, what do these latest allegations against KPMG and their response to the whistleblower and the allegations, what do they say about the culture within some of these firms?
0: Look, I think the culture in the Big Four is observably sick. We've seen the exit of now two CEOs in 2.5 years disgraced over major ethical breaches. In each case, we've seen a performative internal process of risk management. We need to turn from instances, though. I mean, these are not bad apples, and the Big Four is certainly not an orchard. In my experience, they much more resemble a swamp as an environment. The reason that that's the case is because they are entirely unregulated. They don't need to submit to corporations law. There's no particular duties that bind the CEOs of the firms to good conduct. And we leave them to self-regulate. And on top of that, Australia has globally unique laws that are the subject of my academic research and a public interest case I'm bringing through the Supreme Court. But Australia has globally unique laws that cap liability for the Big Four at $1 million a firm in most instances, about $1,000 a partner. What that means is the upside is unlimited in terms of multi-million dollar salaries and all of the rest, and the downside per partner is less than the cost of a new iPhone. It's a crazy situation. It's one that's going to produce the kind of conduct that we've seen. Why is Australia the epicenter of global Big Four misconduct? It's because we give them globally unique legal protections from risk, and we leave them to self-regulate. No other modern economy does this, and it's no surprise in a thinly capitalised, high-profit environment that the drive is endless profit, regardless of how it's earned.
1: You're listening to Radio National Breakfast. My guest is Brendan Lyons. Brendan's a former whistleblower at KPMG, now at the University of Wollongong. Brendan, I spoke to Finance Minister Katie Gallagher this week and asked her if the government was reviewing any contracts it might have, as well as its broader relationship with KPMG. This is what she said.
2: Some of the concerns that have been raised don't relate to a contract with the government, but we do have arrangements with them. We've put in place a whole range of new supplier code of conduct, new arrangements post the PwC issue that was raised. And, we are absolutely firm on making sure that suppliers with government have the highest ethical standards. If they don't, we will respond to that.
1: What action do you think the government should take, Brendan?
0: I think it's fairly conceptually simple. I mean, Katie Gallagher, as the Minister for Finance, could fix part of the incentive problem immediately simply by signing a letter that removes the recognition of the State Professional Standard Acts out of the Competition and Consumer Act and other federal statutes. That would remove the capped liability, at least in the federal jurisdiction, and all of a sudden partners' houses would be on the line against the costs of misconduct. So that's the first one. The second one is we keep saying that we have a real problem in regulating the Big Four, that they're an unusual structure and everything else. If we think about it rationally, we already have rules that are designed to govern very large organisations that are seeking profit, and that's called the Corporations Law. There's no reason to leave the Big Four in their current state as general partnerships with special exemptions from the Corporations Law. Any other ordinary group of individuals of more than 20 that are conducting a business, they have to become corporations. They have to be regulated under the corporations law. And more particularly, they have to pay both Commonwealth corporate income tax and state payroll taxes. That's not the case for the big four. They get an enormous leg up because they avoid corporate tax altogether. They avoid state payroll taxes over partner distributions, and they compete largely against corporations who are bound by laws and taxes that don't apply. So there's competition issues here, there's conduct issues, but there's most particularly a systemic risk that's being created by egregiously bad advice to governments justifying things like robo-debt, Snowy 2.0 and all of the rest. And we're seeing egregious conduct in terms of both audits and audit quality has been a consistent problem. So this is really a national problem. Last time we saw a lot of huffing and puffing by political leaders, but not much by, or not anything in terms of regulatory and legislative change. I think we can all see there's a problem. It bubbles up every 2 years and it's very serious. So I think this needs to go on the political agenda with some level of momentum.
1: Brendan, you've given us so much value add this morning in understanding of what sits behind these ongoing scandals. It's been great to have you on the program this morning. Thank you very much.
0: Wonderful. Thank you, Sally.
1: That's Brendan Lyon there. Brendan's a former whistleblower at KPMG, is now a professor of practice in the Faculty of Business and Law at the University of Wollongong. And we approached KPMG for an interview yesterday. They declined. It's 14 past eight.
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4: Palestinian poet Omar Musa writes, "If we survive this war, what would be our meeting place?" Now, forensic architect Ayle Weissman argues in a new book that the wholesale destruction of Gaza, reduced to nothing but rubble, is a deliberate strategy to remove people from place, never to return.
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1: There was a lot in that KPMG interview, wasn't there? If you want to go back and have a listen to it, you can via ABC Listen. Also, the breakfast wrap will be on Radio National at 11:30. Well, now for some more sport, Warwick Hadfield is here. Warwick, good morning again.
5: Good morning again, Sally.
1: In rugby league, a huge imbalance between the coaching boxes for tonight's game between the Sea Eagles and the Rabbitohs.
5: Sally, Wayne Bennett, age 76, has coached more than 900 NRL games. Kieran Foran, only 35 and only appointed full-time this week, as we reported yesterday, has coached just 9. But in those 9 games, he has instilled in the Sea Eagles a belief that's taken them from the bottom of the ladder to 5th, 7 wins and 2 losses. And would you believe that gives him a better winning percentage, 78, than Bennett, 62. Though, of course, time will even that out. And those numbers show that while stats are important in modern coaching, they can be, if not quite Mark Twain's damned lies, certainly misleading and not as relevant as what's going on between the ears of the player sent out on the field. And among much else, Bennett, as we know, is a player whisperer. Sometimes it's just one word. Sometimes it's a helping hand to set up a business. It's quite the quiet modus operandi that's got the best out of generations of players he's coached all over the NRL, all over the world, really. The evidence is that Foran might already have that gift. So for many reasons, 5th v 6th is a decent Thursday night game on the telly. Now, in Brisbane, a generational player who might yet be a generational coach announced a significant move. Ali Brigginshaw continuing a dignified journey to retirement at the end of this NRLW season by stepping down as the coach, as co-captain of the Broncos at 36. Well, Brigginshaw has achieved just about everything that can be achieved in rugby league for her country, her state and her club. For a club, of course, that includes a Dally M medal. And this is great recognition. They've even named a room after her at the training centre in Brisbane, Sally. It's lovely. Wouldn't it be lovely to walk into a room that's named after you?
1: I don't know where my room would be and what kind of facility, Warwick. I'm a bit worried. I'll have to think that through. Now, in football, World Cup high on the agenda for both the Socceroos and the Matildas this weekend.
5: Well, as we know, Sally, the Socceroos play their last warm-up game before the World Cup against Switzerland. That's on Sunday. Lots at stake there before they get into the real stuff, the real heavy stuff anyway. The coach, Tony Popovich, he'll want to win because coaches always want to, but I think he's... He's more intent on doing what they do in warm-up games, and that's fine, the best 11 or so players. And he's also got some players who haven't spent a lot of time playing football the Popovich way, and he'll want to educate them as well. And, of course, that includes the prodigal son who returned, belatedly, Christian Volpato. And for Hayley Rasso, even though the Matildas next World Cup is still a year's away, preparations for it begin, in her view, this weekend. And like Ali Brigginshaw, Rasso has done so much in her sport, particularly at club level. But unlike Brigginshaw, there are no international trophies to show for it. And she believes at the age of 31, that has to change. And that starts, in her view, against Mexico this weekend, Sally.
1: Yeah, she said she loves pulling on those national colours to play for the Matildas. Now, in rugby union, this weekend's Super Rugby final against the Chiefs will be Les Kisser's last game in charge of the Queensland Reds, Warwick.
5: Well, could be. Once the Super Rugby season ends for Queensland, Les Kiss, the rugby league winger who has turned himself into a rugby union coach of international standing, he takes over the Wallabies. So I guess there might be a bit of Bobby V coming out of the boombox in the Queensland rooms this Saturday. You're probably not old enough to remember this, but
1: too
5: I
1: young.
5: Do. One Last Kiss was a great hit for Bobby V in 1960. Now, the Reds finished in fifth, 14 points behind the second-place Chiefs. That's quite a gap. And, of course, they're playing them over there, but Kiss still reckons they can give them a scare. And the Brumbies, we should note, are the other Australian team in the finals. They ended up sixth, and that means they have to play the top team, the Hurricanes, tomorrow, Sally.
1: I have to support the Brumbies here in Parliament House, or I'll be in trouble. Warwick, thank you for that. We'll talk to you tomorrow.
5: Good on you, Sally.
1: That's Warwick Hadfield. It's 19 minutes past eight.
6: This is Radio National Breakfast with Sally Sara.
1: Well, it was love at first sight when South African Yolandi Afeermark first laid eyes on a wombat back in 2013, which is just as well because the Australian creature needs all the friends it can get. Wombat populations are increasingly threatened by developments as well as a fatal disease. In the ACT, Yolandi has become a saviour after a profound change in her own life set her on a new path. Yolandi is the founder and president of the group Wombat Rescue and is my guest this morning on Changing Australia. Yolandi, it's great to have you here in our Parliament House studio. Welcome.
7: Thanks for having me, Sally.
1: So tell me about this. So you're originally from South Africa.
7: Yeah.
1: Where did you first clap eyes on a wombat?
7: Well, I guess it was very shortly after we arrived, probably about 6 months after we landed in Australia. And of course, you know, in South Africa, you don't have wildlife just roaming around like you do in Australia. You have to go to a national park to see them. So we visited a zoo in Batemans Bay, and there was a tiny wombat baby, Joey, and they allowed us to hold it, which was just love at first sight, like you said.
1: Can you explain why?
7: I can't. I honestly cannot tell you. It's holding that little creature, which I've never seen before except for dead ones on the side of the road. It never occurred to me, seeing a dead wombat, that this is a species that I would one day become to love as much. But holding that little thing, just it moved something in me.
1: Sometimes we don't know where life is quite heading for us, or why certain experiences that seem completely disconnected unfold in a particular order. About 3 months later, your husband was given a very serious diagnosis. What happened there?
7: Yeah, so very shortly after we arrived, he got sick and he was diagnosed with leukemia. So obviously my encounter with the wombat became a little bit of a distant memory, because for 12 months after his diagnosis, it was a very big roller coaster of hospital treatment, and eventually he passed away 12 months after diagnosis.
1: Oh, Yolandi.
7: And then I guess I remembered that little Joey, because I was in a pretty dark place back then, and I felt I needed to do something to survive, to just to keep me out of this really dark space of pain and heartbreak. And I decided to just find anyone. Where is there a wombat that I can come and help with? So there was a sanctuary that I started volunteering with, and it was initially just to survive, but eventually I just started to feel alive, and I felt this is something I want to do more. Also, so many orphans were coming in to the sanctuary, lots of babies from mums getting hit on the road. So I started to think something is going on out there. I want to get involved in this a bit more. So I started to do road rescues on my own in rural New South Wales mostly, and started to do a lot of rescue work, a lot of finding adult females, babies get hit, bring them into care, rescue them. And I started documenting what I was doing on Facebook just to keep track, basically like a diary, an online diary. And I was very surprised when people started following me and getting really interested in what I was doing. And because there was a very small online presence, someone once reached out to me one day saying, I have seen this mangy wombat, and I had no idea what mange was. So that became another really fast roller coaster journey of learning everything I could about mange. And I just, from there, our organization was born. And it's just grown from there to a one-man band, one-woman band, essentially, me, racing across the state to an organization now that has about 80 volunteers. And we do a lot of work around rescues, assessments, mange treatment mostly. So, yeah, it's been an amazing journey.
1: Did it give you hope?
7: It gave me hope for me. I survived. It gave me hope for the species, because once you see a baby wombat, like I did the first time, you have absolutely no idea what's going on in the world. You just sit with this little animal and you think it's very cute and cuddly and everyone smiles and takes photos and you go on your merry way and that's it. But once you start to work with them, you then encounter the actual sort of behind the scenes things that they encounter in the wild, you know, all the things that they have to do to survive, which is quite significant in terms of all the man-made things, hurdles we put in their way, and then also obviously nature, sort of drought and bushfires and floods and all of that that they deal with. And they have a pretty rough life out there. So for us to have a group in Canberra, and we are the only group in Canberra that does mange treatment at the moment, so knowing the impact we have, we treat around, I think for this year alone, we've treated about 60 wombats already with mange. So, you know, there's a huge impact and it's visible. And I feel like we can probably do something more and we can save the species. I think if we didn't do this, they do face a decline. So I'm hopeful that we can make more impact.
1: How and why do wombats get mange, and how do you treat it?
7: So mange is an introduced parasite. Settlers brought it to Australia about 230 years ago. So unfortunately, it's not something wombats have any resistance to. It's also something that every country deals with. Mange is like scabies in humans, so it's a parasite. And initially, it was probably spread by domestic animals to wildlife. Now it's being spread by foxes. We have a really big fox problem. Mm. But it's also being spread by wombats. So if there's an infected wombat, they do go into each other's burrows, or there's mating or fighting or something happening like that. So it's incredibly infectious and contagious, so they keep spreading it.
1: So how do you treat it, Yolandi?
7: We've got two ways to treat it. So we've got two types of medicine. One is just a spot on for dogs. We call it Bravecto. And if I have a wombat in my sight, we can just use that. It's very, very expensive. So it's very costly for us to do that type of treatment, but very effective. Mm. And you only need 2 to 3 doses of that. So $85 a dose is normally what we pay for it. We can't afford to do that in the field. So when we know that there's a big area, say on the Murrumbidgee River, that is affected by mange, we have a very different approach. So we call that population treatment. So we actually then go into the field, never seeing the wombats, but knowing they're there by mapping all their burrows. So we map this on foot and we do like a geolocation of each map, of each burrow. And then we build a device called a burrow flap, which is essentially just a little steel frame with an ice cream lid hanging onto it.
1: High tech.
7: Yeah, very high tech. And we install this in front of the burrow entrance, so it blocks the wombat from coming out. And then there's a little bit of medicine inside the cup. And essentially, every single burrow in the area gets this cup of medicine, regardless of whether they're sick or not, because we've established that there's mange in the area. Mm. And then the wombat self-medicates. When they come out at night, they lift the flap because they have to walk underneath, and the medicine spills onto their back, so they self-medicate.
1: Perfect.
7: Yeah, and we use Sidectin, which is a cattle drench.
1: What about on the road? Last year I was coming back from the coast with my nephews. It's about 2.5 hour drive back to Canberra, and we started seeing a lot of dead wombats on the road, more than we'd ever seen before. You normally see one or two. We counted 55 on the way back. What's going on?
7: Look, there's a few reasons why there's a lot of wombats getting hit. Usually it's after drought when there's grass getting mowed on the side of the road. So it's greener, it's a bit more lush. There's also water catchment. So when it rains, water does run off on the road. Mm. So the grass on the side of the road is always a bit greener and it does attract them. And of course, we've built all these roads across their little highways that they use. So whether it rains or not, there will always be wombats getting hit on these highways.
1: These young wombats that you're talking about dealing with, I've seen some videos of them. They run zoomies like no other creature.
7: They do.
1: They're big personalities, aren't they?
7: They have incredible personalities. I think once you've sat down with a little wombat that's used to be in care and they are playful, I've seen so many people change their view on the wombats, because normally people just think of them as something distant out there. I've maybe seen one or twice. But when you meet them and see how boisterous they can become, and their personalities are just like humans. Some are shy, some are very outgoing and extroverted, some are just really playful, some are just absolutely silly. So it's a real treat sitting with them, just seeing how silly they can get.
1: When you arrived in Australia from South Africa all those years ago, could you ever have imagined the turns that your life has taken since you've been here?
7: No, gosh, no. I mean, working with animals has been something I have done. I've rescued all sorts of little birds since I was 6 years old. It's just been in my blood, in my DNA, to do rescue work. But like I said, animals in South Africa are in national parks. You can't deal with them. You can't work with them. Also, they also want to kill you.
1: Yeah, there are quite a few.
7: They're a bit bigger. But I've had this amazing love for nature and animals since I was really little. So coming to this country was such a blessing to realize, hang on a second, they're just there. There's a kangaroo there. There's a parrot there. There's a wombat. And I can actually become involved. So I was really blessed to be able to do this and being allowed by this country to do. And I feel like me doing this is my way of giving back. This country has welcomed me and my family with open arms. So this is our way of just giving back and in the wake of that, also saving a species.
1: Landy, it's been lovely to have you on the program and in the studio as well. You have such a palpable sense of joy and calm about you.
7: Thank you.
1: Which suggests that you might be on the right path with this. It's certainly something that you're keen to pursue and very passionate about. Thank you so much for coming in this morning.
7: Thanks for having me, Sally.
1: Landy Fearmark is founder and president of Wombat Rescue. And if you have a suggestion for changing Australia, there must be someone that you know in your community or your circles. You can send in a name and a description via abc.net.au/changingaustralia. It's 29 to 9. We make some segues on this show. Now, from wombats to the White House, Luke is back. And Luke, the US House of Representatives has rebuked the president, directing him to end the current war with Iran.
8: Yeah, let's get into this. There are a few reasons why that may not necessarily force him to do that. So the House of Reps passing this resolution aimed at curbing the military campaign against Iran. Four Republicans have sided with the Democrats to pass this, which will try to compel the president to get congressional approval for the war. It's a largely symbolic move. The president would likely veto it. He's repeatedly questioned if the war actually needs congressional approval. It's also unlikely to be approved by the Senate, where this vote goes to next. But it is significant because while Democrats, gave the largest vote for this, the House is led by Republicans, and four of them voting for this signals growing concern among the party over this conflict. And you could also see this as the second major congressional rebuke the president has copped this week. Earlier this week, he was forced to drop plans for a $2.5 billion weaponization fund amid pretty significant pressure from some members within his own party, Sally. So clearly some Republicans emboldened now to speak out against the president on a couple different issues.
1: As those midterms loom in November, the Israeli Prime Minister has indicated that the IDF could still carry out strikes on Beirut. This is despite this intervention and this expletive-laden phone call from Donald Trump.
8: Heated, expletive-laden, crazy phone call. Donald Trump calling his Israeli counterpart and confirming today that he probably called Mr. Netanyahu effing crazy. That was in an attempt to get him to pull Israeli troops back from attacking Beirut. He says that was to bring Iran back to the negotiating table. It's been quite concerned about Israel's escalating invasion in Lebanon. The fighting between Israel and Hezbollah continues in southern Lebanon. 9 Lebanese people were killed overnight. The Lebanese government saying that 2 of them were actually paramedics in an ambulance. But the Israeli Prime Minister has essentially said that fighting will remain there as long as Hezbollah does not strike northern Israel. This seems to be the basis of the agreement that the US has struck between both sides. This morning, Hezbollah has confirmed it has done exactly that, targeting an Israeli troop position over the border in northern Israel. The first confirmed cross-border attack since Monday, since this apparent agreement was confirmed. So Benjamin Netanyahu has told CNBC that Israel might now decide to target Beirut.
9: The terrorist chieftains, many of them are in Beirut, so they're giving orders to target our cities from Beirut. And we said, if you keep on targeting Israeli territory, then we'll take out these terror chieftains in Beirut with surgical strikes. And understanding was seemed to have evolved 2 days ago, really, that they will not target Israeli territory and we will not target the terrorists in Beirut.
10: Has that helped?
9: I'm not sure, because it looks like we're checking this, that they fired into our territory. In this case, if that happens, we'll obviously respond.
8: We will be watching closely to see if those developments occur, Sally.
1: And Luke, briefly, we're keeping across one of the country's biggest Barra fishing competitions. How are things looking on day 3 of the Barra National?
8: Yeah, talk about a change of pace, Sally. This iconic fishing competition has been on this week on the NT's Daly River. 465 barramundi caught on the first day, 480-odd on the second. Beck Vale is one of the organisers, and she's just given me a quick update on what the anglers are facing this morning, because she does think they could get past 500 fish today, but the weather seems to be playing a bit of havoc with them.
11: It is foggy and visibility is very poor. And we all had late starts today, so the anglers are just starting to roll into their fishing spots.
12: We have 2 layers of jumpers on, beanies, hoodies, and we are freezing, fingers are icy poles. It's very cold on the Daly today.
8: Probably perfectly fine for some of the anglers who've travelled up from Tasmania. Some of them
1: crossing shorts and singlet.
8: It's a normal day for them. We are trying to track one of them down, but you know, unfortunately today he is literally out fishing. Sally, make it on to him tomorrow.
1: Imagine having to fact check some of the stories that are being told in those tinnies for the Barra National. Luke, thank you for that.
8: Thanks.
1: Luke Sidham Dundon, 25-9. Well, today 35 young people will stand up at the Ballarat Civic Hall and pitch ideas to improve life in the Victorian city. They're winners of the Takeover Ballarat competition, a storytelling and leadership program from the ABC. Here's some of their stories.
13: Girls can't play drums. That's a boy thing. As if I'd let that stop me. I started drumming lessons and got hooked on how powerful I felt bashing on the drums. It came naturally. I've been learning for 8 years and earning certificates. At 15, I opened my own drumming school. And the best part is, all my students are girls. I'm proud to be supporting a new generation of female drummers and proving the boys wrong.
14: When I hit the quintain, I hit it hard. There's around 200 professional jousters in the world, and I want to be one of them. Medieval riding is huge in Ballarat. We sword fight on horseback and shoot targets with a bow and arrow, but jousting's my favourite. I haven't jousted against anyone yet, but I was the youngest rider at the Brock Festival, and my coach says I'm progressing fast. Riding's kept me going. And I'm only getting started.
15: I have a fear of heights, but I'm not trying to overcome it. Why would I? I love feeling scared. It's like free adrenaline. Dad's a hot air balloon pilot, and I'm one of his crew. Going up is straightforward. Landing is chaotic. You end up wherever the wind takes you. I'm pretty chaotic myself. I'm energetic and a yapper. but in the sky, I slow down. The higher I go, the more grounded I feel.
1: You're hearing the voices there of Eloise, Kai and Bentley, some of the Takeover Ballarat winners. We'll bring you more stories of young people from Ballarat later in this half hour, 23 to 9. Well, you might have seen this footage in the last 24 hours or so. Violent protests have erupted in the UK over police handling of the murder of teenager Henry Novak in Southampton in December. 23-year-old Vikram Digra was sentenced to life in prison this week with a minimum term of 21 years for stabbing the 18-year-old student to death. Body cam footage released by the police shows Henry being handcuffed while telling the officers, "I can't breathe," after Digwa lied to police at the scene about the stabbing, claiming he'd been the victim of a racist attack. Henry Novak's father, Mark, spoke outside the court on Monday.
10: Henry was pulled across the gravel, his hands forced behind his back, and he was placed in handcuffs. Instead of being treated as a dying victim, police formally arrested Henry for assault and read him his rights. That was the last thing he heard. Henry did not die with dignity. He did not die with the care he deserved. He lost consciousness before anyone believed him.
1: That's Mark Novak, Henry Novak's father, speaking about his son outside the court this week. Well, Danny Shaw is a policing commentator and former advisor to UK Foreign Secretary Yvette Cooper. Danny, how strong is the reaction in the UK to this case?
16: Oh, I mean, the reaction has been extraordinary. I mean, people are shocked and really troubled by the video footage that's emerged of Henry Novak's, you know, last few minutes before he died, with the police officer not believing him, putting him in handcuffs, and, you know, not giving him any help or calling for help until eventually, you know, he realised that he wasn't faking. And it's distressing to watch that, and it must be awful for just words cannot imagine what it must be like for Henry's family, who've, you know, they've lost their son, their loved one, in the worst possible circumstances, and then to know that the police officer treated you as a suspect in your last dying moments. Just awful.
1: What's the response been like on the streets of Southampton and elsewhere?
16: Well, there was a very strong protest and a very vociferous protest that became violent on the streets of Southampton, the city where the murder took place last night in UK time on Tuesday night. And, you know, at least 11 police officers were injured. A police dog was injured. A police officer, you know, narrowly avoided very serious injury when I think an e-scooter was thrown towards her. So, you know, you can understand people's anger about what's happened and the need to sort of protest. But when that spills into violence, it's completely unacceptable.
1: What are the undercurrents that have ignited here?
16: What this case it has been used as by some political leaders is an example, they say, of two-tier policing. That is to say, a policing culture and style that treats white people more severely or unfairly compared to people from ethnic minorities. And that is what people are saying. Henry Novak was a white man, and the perpetrator was Sikh, an Asian male who pretended that he was the victim in this, that he was the victim of a racial assault, which was a complete and utter lie. And so what people are sort of saying is that the police have been taken in by some of the kind of anti-racism agenda in policing, to the extent that they would rather deal with an incident of racial hatred than have to deal with someone who had been stabbed. That is the allegation, and it has been stirred up by the leader of Reform UK, Nigel Farage, and other people as well, as part of this agenda of two-tier justice, two-tier policing, in which white people are unfairly treated in the criminal justice system in the UK. My own view is that that is wrong, completely wrong, and that is not the case. I don't believe that there is two-tier policing, but I do believe that the police made a terrible mistake in this case.
1: What's the political context here? We saw that Keir Starmer, the British Prime Minister, said he felt ill watching this video of what unfolded. How does this fit into the political picture in the UK right now?
16: We're in a very febrile atmosphere in the UK, and politically we're in a position where the Prime Minister could be into his last weeks in power. There is a by-election in Britain in 2 weeks' time, at which Andy Burnham, who is a leading politician, is fighting the seat for the Labour Party. And if he wins, he will be returned to Parliament and will probably contest the premiership against Keir Starmer, who's very unpopular in the country. So that by-election in 2 weeks' time is absolutely pivotal. It's probably the most important by-election in recent history in the UK. I mean, that is not overstating it. And so, you know, this is an issue that will become central in that by-election because it is being stoked by Reform UK, which is the other sort of leading party at the moment, led by Nigel Farage. And so that's why everything at the moment feels very, very intense and is, you know, is being keenly contested. We are in turbulent political times where we have a very unpopular government, a Labour government, only been in power 2 years, being faced with a far-right party led by Nigel Farage, Reform UK, which is doing very well in the opinion polls. And if it wins that by-election, then the Labour Party will probably seek a different leader in any event and, you know, will be in deep trouble.
1: That's Danny Shaw there, policing commentator and former advisor to UK Foreign Secretary Yvette Cooper. It's 16 to 9.
17: Late Night Live. Australia once treated drug prohibitions as untouchable. The new book High Time reveals how a public health crisis forced a rethink, sparking a revolution in drug policy that continues to shape the country today. And the story of the asylum seeker boat that arrived on our shores long before the tamper. Late Night Live, back tonight from 10 on ABC Radio National.
1: Our very own political correspondent, Tom Crowley, is back. Tom, yesterday I spoke with Carrington about the Australian government and some Australian companies getting access to a powerful new AI tool. It's prompted some fresh conversations about the intersection between AI and politics.
18: It has, Sally, and I think the word trust is key. It was raised yesterday in a speech by Andrew Charlton, who is on the outer fringes of the ministry but is really carving out a space for himself. He's got a background in the tech sector and is widely seen as perhaps a future frontbencher talking about AI and how the government should handle this transition. So this model that we're talking about is Anthropic's Mythos model, and these kind of quite extraordinary things that we're all having to wrap our heads around at the moment, essentially, for those who don't have the background on this, that Anthropic, which badges itself as, I suppose, the ethical AI company, they were there alongside the Pope in the Vatican talking about the potential evils of AI. They're the ones who say they want to do things responsibly, and they say that they've discovered that their latest issue of their model turned out to be better at spotting vulnerabilities in crucial systems than human hackers were. And so that would be pretty dangerous, obviously, if it gets into the wrong hands. And they've not launched it publicly, but they've now proceeded giving it to the governments of the UK, the US, now Australia, and some companies and utilities as well. And they're saying essentially that they are a company on the side of the democracies and not the autocracies. They want to give the good guys the tools to fix their own systems before the hackers can get them. It's, you know, I mean, there's a lively debate within the space then about whether these models with such power should be built or ever released in the public. Mm. That's a debate for others, but here in Australia, I think it's a tension for the government between seeing the economic benefits clearly from AI for productivity, apart from anything else, but then also the public's concerns. I mean, you were talking to Sam Ray, the aged care minister, about an automated feature in the assessment process for aged care, not AI as such. It's much more mechanical than that, but the idea of automation everywhere frightens people. Unions and business are having a lively debate about the implications of it for the workforce. And so in that context, I mean, Kate Chaney, the Independent, yesterday made some comments about essentially accusing the government of a bit of a wait-and-see approach and being a little too laissez-faire with all of this. Andrew Charlton's speech, which I thought was really interesting yesterday, was trying to kind of say something different, essentially that the government needs to find the right line between embracing economic opportunity. They partnered with Anthropic over getting more data centres here, and they've asked Anthropic to basically kind of come up with their own renewable energy generation to go alongside with that to make those very power-hungry data centres work and to have water recycling and all of that. And Charlton saying that if the government can't get trust with the public that this technology is going to work for them rather than simply that we're hosting data centres and being a warehouse for companies that are housed in the United States and where all the value goes offshore. He calls that Uberization and says that in the last 15 years or so, the big platforms like that, you know, they were successful businesses in Australia, but the value went overseas. So whether that translates into policy action is another question entirely, but it's just one of those little conversations that's not always headline news in Australian politics, but it did come up yesterday, so I thought it was worth mentioning because it's one of those ones that we'll look back in a few years perhaps and ask what governments did.
1: If AI data centres were taken out of the economic growth figures, it would look very different for the government as well.
18: GDP figures yesterday.
1: Huge component. Tom, thank you for that. It's 12 minutes to 9 on breakfast. Well, coming up this morning on Life Matters, some call it rage bait. I love this next term. Others call it angertainment. Outrage is the currency of the internet, as Tegan Taylor will be exploring on Life Matters after 9. Tegan, good morning.
19: Yeah, Sally, you can thank angertainment as a word. You can thank Ed Koper for that. He's my guest after 9 today. It's the title of his new book, and it charts how we got to this point where, as he put it, our emotions are being hijacked to build political and cultural capital by people who are gaming the outrage economy. It's affected our political systems. It's affected how people engage with things like healthcare. So you'll hear more from Ed after 9, including his insights on what needs to change to fix it.
1: Tegan, thank you. That's Life Matters coming up after 9 o'clock this morning. Well, last year, the ABC ran lived experience storytelling workshops with hundreds of high school kids from across Ballarat in regional Victoria. The young people submitted personal stories about what life is like in Ballarat. 35 were selected as winners of Takeover Ballarat, the ABC's youth leadership and storytelling program. Their prize is having their stories shared across ABC platforms and taking part in a youth leadership summit, which finishes on Friday. One of those young people is Mason. Here's some of his story.
20: Who am I going to piss off today? That used to be my first thought when I woke up. I was a feral kid. And after my dad died, I struggled to understand the feeling of loss. But things changed when my stepdad, John, came around. He introduced me to music and signed me up to the Army Cadets. Now, I even volunteer at Pinnock Disability Support. Now my first thought when I wake up is, how can I make someone's day?
1: That's a great soundbite, isn't it? Well, that was Takeover Ballarat winner Mason. He joins me now from our Ballarat studio, along with Amber Irving Guthrie, an ABC Takeover producer. Mason and Amber, welcome to Radio National Breakfast.
20: Hi, Sally. Thank you for having me.
21: Thanks so much, Sally. So happy to be here.
1: Mason, your story is deeply personal. Hearing that soundbite, it almost sounds like two different kids. It sounds like life has really changed for you.
20: Yeah, it has a bit, you know, for the better, luckily.
1: And what do you think has sparked that for you?
20: A lot of it from my stepfather, John, and also the fact that I lived in a household with mostly women. So I slowly grew up learning to respect women a lot more.
1: Mm. In your story, you talk about sometimes being disrespectful when you were younger. How do you reflect on all of that now, Mason, when you look back at that time when you were a younger kid?
20: Deeply regretful, but then again, just have to remember that I was only young and I was influenced at a young age. And, yeah.
1: What's it meant for you having a male role model like your stepdad in your life, Mason?
20: Well, it means a lot, and I don't think I'd be here now without him.
1: Amber, to bring you in, tell us about how this is all brought together. How do you take the entries from the competition and turn them into stories for broadcast?
21: Yeah, it's a really interesting process. So it's really fun because I'm an ABC producer, so they kind of like put us all into classrooms in high schools, which is quite terrifying for me at the start. Pretty new for me.
1: Intimidating, yeah.
21: Absolutely. So it was amazing. We went to every public school and alternative learning school in Ballarat and held storytelling workshops, right? So we showed videos of past winners. We asked them a bunch of questions and they wrote about their lives, something true about their lives. It could just be a couple of dot points. We don't care about the spelling quality or anything like that. It's just all about sharing something true to them. And there's hundreds of entries come through. There's a judging panel. And then we end up with 35 winners. And this is where the fun happens. We chat to the winners and we write their stories for them. But it's basically all their words, right? So they're the sub-editors of their story. They're basically working for the ABC as editors. They've got a huge promotion and they get their story out there. And then we film them.

0: We get them in the radio studio, they read out their story, and it's incredible because some people, you know, they really struggle. They might have a learning disability, or they might really struggle with anxiety or their confidence. And to see them in the studio just nailing their read and feeling so good about who they are as a person, and having an ABC producer be like, do you know how exciting and fascinating your story is, just does wonders for their confidence and their self-esteem. And then now it makes me so happy just to see so many different radio programs and the telly as well play these stories and air these stories. It's so exciting.
1: Mason, can you tell me what it was like for you going through this process for the first time?
2: Well, when they first came to my school, I was a bit confused. I didn't know what this was going to be about. I was like, oh, yeah, this will just be a short little thing. I'll just, you know. And I was actually, I think they came twice, I'm pretty sure. The first time I wasn't there, but the teachers said, oh, you had to talk to Mason. So, they got in contact with me. I had to write a thing out, and I just thought that was the end of that. I'm like, oh, yeah, done, you know. And then I get a call from someone, and he was asking a bit more questions, and I was like, oh, okay. And a couple months later, there was a lot of waiting, but, a couple months later, I was told that I'm a winner. I was like, oh, now what? And, yeah, now I'm doing this. Made a lot of great friends. And,
1: I understand there was a cinema screening, Mason. What was that like, seeing your story on the big screen in Ballarat in front of hundreds of other people?
2: It was truly interesting. bit nervous, but, you know, it was also lots of fun, you know. So, yeah.
1: Sounds fantastic. Well, Mason, congratulations on your participation in this program. And Amber, it sounds like it's a great process to be involved in. Thank you to both of you for coming on Breakfast this morning.
0: Thank you so much, Sally. We really appreciate it.
2: Thank you, Sally.
1: You've been listening there to Mason, one of the winners of ABC's Takeover Ballarat competition, and Amber Irving Guthrie is one of the producers. You can hear more stories by going to abc.net.au and searching Takeover Ballarat. It's coming up to 9:04.
3: This is Radio National Breakfast with Sally Sara.
1: Well, Australian exporters could be facing an increased tariff on exports to the US after the Trump administration announced a proposal to increase taxes once again. This time, the administration says it's because of concerns around slavery. Business and economics correspondent Carrington Clark is here. Carrington, Australia is already facing a 10% tariff on most exports to the US. Will this new tax make much of a difference?
4: Yeah, it's an interesting question, Sally. I mean, on one hand, it's only 2.5%. You would think that wouldn't make a huge difference when it comes to competition. The issue is Australia has at least been on the lowest tier of tariffs since Donald Trump announced the so-called Liberation Day tariffs last year in April. We've always been the best badly treated partner, if you like, but now we are.
1: What an honour.
4: So we've lost that favouritism. It's a little bit confusing to me as to why that is. They had link this to slavery, the use of forced labour in production of goods, but we, that the good group, if to put a term around it, would descriptor around it, is now Canada, Mexico, the European Union, the UK and Taiwan. They get 10%, but we're in a group with China, India, Japan and South Korea. I think the government will be trying to at least get us down to the 10% tariff, but it seems pretty clear that Donald Trump wants, at a minimum, imports from overseas to be facing a 10% penalty so as to make it easier for American firms to compete. It is somewhat surprising to me that he is looking for ways to extend tariffs ahead of the midterms, given that inflationary pressures in the United States are a major problem for the Republicans as they seek to continue to control the House of Representatives and the Senate when we have the midterms coming up. But Donald Trump has been long wedded to the belief that tariffs are a good thing. They help American companies compete against exports. If they bring in huge amounts of revenue, he thinks, to the Treasury, and despite most economists arguing against it, he still believes this. He's faced all these setbacks from the Supreme Court and other

0: courts regarding his previous regime of tariffs. He just keeps looking for a way around them, and this is the latest iteration of that. As I said, I think the government will be trying at least down to get down to 10%. We'll see if they have any luck with that. And this is, we think, to replace the current regime, which is due to finish in July.
1: And Carrington, we have new information about the SpaceX IPO and the new on the stock market. What are we learning?
0: We're learning that Elon Musk is about to become even

0: I guess, for sending its rockets up into space. They're reusable. They've also allowed him to launch all these satellites for his Starlink internet company, which is really where he's raising most of the revenue. But he's really saying that this is all about artificial intelligence, potentially putting data centers into space, which he says will be more energy efficient and will allow that processing to be more efficient. Let's see how it goes. At this point, it appears that any company that is calling itself an artificial intelligence company is doing pretty well on the stock market, and this company could become be catapulted straight into the top 10 most valuable companies on Earth when it launches on the US stock market.
1: Carrington, thank you. Carrington Clark there. Well, thanks so much for listening in this morning. We'll be back with you after the news at 6 a.m. tomorrow. Stay with the network for Life Matters. Now, it's coming up towards news time at 9 o'clock.

0: Good morning, Natasha McFarlane with ABC News. The Prime Minister says the government is engaging respectfully across the Parliament in a bid to get support for its tax reforms in the Senate. Today, the first tranche of legislation, which includes changes to capital gains tax and negative gearing, is expected to pass the lower house, where Labor holds a majority. But support in the upper house, where the Greens hold the balance of power, is not guaranteed. Anthony Albanese says Parliament will have the chance to examine the reforms as part of a Senate inquiry.
1: We're engaging respectfully, as we always do, right across the Parliament. My door's always open, as is the door of the Treasurer and our Senate team. Of course, we will have the inquiry before the Senate sits in a few weeks' time.
0: The police minister has defended the work of officers after startling new figures were released showing Victoria as the worst state for car thefts in the country. Data from the Insurance Council of Australia shows motor vehicle theft claims in Victoria jumped 25% last year, while every other state recorded a fall. The council also says Victoria's $243 million theft bill contributed to rising insurance costs nationwide, with the majority of claims coming from metropolitan Melbourne. Anthony Carbine says police are working hard to curb the increase.
2: Victorian police have seized over 800 car key cloning devices, and we've already seen harsher penalties in terms of uplifting, of co-offending. If you steal a vehicle and commit other crimes, you face harsher sentences, and you also face a uplift in the conditions for you to get bail.
0: The federal government is hoping to debate laws that aim to crack down on illicit tobacco today. New data from the Bureau of Statistics reveals that 80% of the cigarettes and vapes consumed in Australia last year were illegal. Labor introduced legislation in March to increase penalties for tobacco crimes, including selling illicit products, with 15-year jail terms for some offences. Assistant Customs Minister Julian Hill says the government won't lower the tobacco excise, despite concerns high prices are driving the black market.
3: Illegal cigarettes would still be cheaper, and we still have to go after organised crime syndicates. It may get worse in parts before it gets better, but we cannot just surrender the market to organised crime syndicates.
0: US President Donald Trump has received a setback to his war in Iran, with the House of Representatives passing a resolution to try to limit his powers. America's editor John Lyons has more.
4: Four Republicans joined Democrats in the House of Representatives to pass a resolution to limit President Trump's war powers in Iran. For several weeks, Republican leaders in the House have been trying to delay any such vote, but the defection of the Republicans forced the resolution. The resolution will now go to the Senate, where Republicans are likely to defeat it. But the Trump White House has argued that the passing of the resolution by the House or the Senate would weaken Washington's hand in negotiations with Iran. John Lyons, ABC News, Washington.
0: A Melbourne school student who became the youngest Australian to summit the world's tallest mountain says she's got a lot of school to catch up on. 18-year-old Bianca Adler summited Mount Everest in darkness and below freezing conditions last month. It was her second attempt after having to abandon an attempt last year. Speaking to 774 ABC Melbourne, Ms. Adler says the final push for the summit wasn't easy.
5: It does not feel great. It feels so when you're walking, you get very out of breath very quickly. And I think my goal was to walk about 7 steps without stopping in one go, which at that pace, I was able to pass people.

0: And to sport, the Adelaide AFL coach says they're refreshed and return from their bye, ready to host rivals Geelong to open round 13. The Crows lost to Hawthorn before their break, and the Cats come into the clash after their narrow loss to Carlton. Crows coach Matthew Nix says after some time to rejuvenate, they're eager to get into the second half of the season.
1: We don't call them days off, we call them opportunities to sort of rejuve, get themselves, you know, recovered, ready to go for that second half of the year. And our bye drops, you know, right in the middle of the season, which works quite well. I think we benefit from that as a group.
0: To the weather, damaging winds developing about southern Victoria, extending to northeast alpine areas of the state tonight with possible blizzards. For Melbourne, cloudy today, a very high chance of rain, a top of 12 degrees. Tomorrow, a shower or two and 15. Right now, it's 11 degrees in the city. ABC News.
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3: Hi, I'm Tegan Taylor, and this is Life Matters, where your stories shape the national conversation. Burnout seems to be almost the default condition of our modern life. If you're not burned out, I'm thrilled to hear it. Honestly, I am. But as your friends and family are doubtless telling you, you're in the minority. In the next 20 minutes, you'll hear from someone who realised something was seriously wrong when she caught herself fantasising about a hospital stay just to get a break. And she'll explain how she learned to build rest into her life. Also ahead, when is it the right move to blow the whistle on wrongdoing? And when should you keep your mouth shut? Our resident ethicist will be in to help you tiptoe this line soon here on ABC Radio National. But first, social media started as a place to connect and socialise. Obviously, the hint was in the name. But pretty soon, it became a source of news too. And almost straight away, news publishers learned that the stories most likely to go viral were the ones that elicited some kind of emotional response. Facebook even adapted its like mechanism to let people communicate their exact feelings about a particular post. Alongside the thumbs up, an array of emojis joined the lineup, indicating laughter, surprise, sadness, and the most powerful of all, anger. A lot has changed since then, but it feels like the online appetite for anger has only grown. Our feeds are full of 60-second rants and shouty headlines. So is that by design? Well, my guest today argues that social media has morphed into an outrage economy where only the spiciest hot takes can cut through. And I'd love to hear how you're managing this. Does scrolling through social media these days leave you feeling angry? How do you cut through the rage bait? I'd love to hear your tactics here. My number is 0418 226 576. In a tick, you'll hear from the founder of an independent news platform aiming to cut through the noise. But first, Ed Koper is a political advisor and communications expert who's been operating in these spaces for a long time. His new book is called Angertainment, and it explains how we got to this point and what you can do about it. Ed, on a scale of 1 to 10, how angry are you to be with us today?
4: Very angry to be here, Tegan.
3: Pleased to hear it. Angry to hear it. What is it about anger? Why is it such a powerful emotion for us?
4: Well, anger is just part of our evolutionary design and our emotional design. And it's actually a very useful emotion. And outrage is a very useful thing. Anger is something that's like a program that can be loaded onto us to make us stop whatever we're doing and kind of reboot and focus on something that's making us angry. Because normally, things that make us angry are threats. You know, and we have very ancient wiring and we're designed to scan the environment for threats and scan all the information we have for threats and pay attention to the things that might do us harm. Now, of course, our ancient wiring wasn't built for something else that maps onto our emotions, and that's social media. So because anger is our most powerful emotion, it's designed to trump every other emotion. A platform that's designed to respond to our emotions as well, of course that's going to preference anything that makes us angry.
3: So anger spurs us to action. That's the sort of bottom line here.
4: That's the good part of anger, you know, the good part of outrage. Something's wrong in society, something's wrong in our friendship group or our family. We should be angry and outraged because that's what makes us correct the behaviour. And so traditionally, for thousands of years, these things worked pretty well, and we all got together and got outraged when there was some kind of moral violation. Or maybe, you know, one of your friends cheated on their partner and, you know, you're right to be outraged, and that kind of sends a signal that behaviour's wrong. But all of a sudden, outrage is now weaponized. And if someone can make you outraged about anything, there's all these rewards for them on social media. So the incentives have changed. It's not just about correcting behavior, it's about getting attention now.
3: So we talk about rage bait. I think most people have heard that term now, this idea of using anger to make you engage, which is what you're talking about. Can you give us an example of how you've seen that play out recently?
4: Well, some of the examples are really obvious when you look at someone like Donald Trump or anyone in the MAGA ecosystem, or, you know, characters like Pauline Hanson in Australia or Nigel Farage in the UK. They say things that are really extreme because, not because they're genuinely held opinions, they know that's what's going to get attention. And someone like Trump knows that negative attention is just as good as positive attention. So if he says something that he knows is going to inflame his opponents and encourage his supporters, he gets double the engagement. But rage bait actually happens on a much more smaller level every day in ways that people don't even notice. Someone might deliberately put a typo in a social media post, knowing that people will correct it, or might, you know, deliberately say something. You know, there's a famous rage baiter who would, you know, misgender, you know, athletes, knowing that people would come and say, that's not the correct pronoun to use. That's engagement. So any engagement will do, small or large, and we see it around us all the time.
3: That's crazy. That's just, yeah. I'm getting angry just listening to you describe those examples there, Ed. So it's clearly working. So you write in your book, Angertainment, about how our emotions are being hijacked to build political and cultural capital by those who know how to game the outrage economy. What are we talking about here, or who are we talking about here?
4: Well, there's really two classes of people that we've got to focus on because there's different reasons why you want attention on social media. And the first one is very transactional. If you get a lot of engagement on social media platforms, you get paid. If you get a lot of followers, you can have paid partnerships. You can get them to pay for your content. So the way that you make money on social media now is to get a lot of engagement. And the way you get a lot of engagement, the cheap sugar hit way, is by making people outraged and by saying things that are more extreme than everyone else. So if you have an infinite amount of information on social media, and that's what we have, infinite amount of information, in order to get heard, in order to get engagement, you have to be more extreme than what everyone else is saying. And so this really encourages people who want to monetize it to say extreme things and rage-baity things. Now, the other class of people, they're not in it for the money, they're in it for the attention, the political class of people who know that in the modern way that politics is conducted is whoever gets the most attention will get the most political clout and the most political power. So if you are trying to build a political movement or if you are trying to become a political operator, you look at the Los Angeles mayoral race, for example, if people haven't been following that, the reality TV star from The Hills, Spencer Pratt, has been making very social media friendly content, being really angry and outraged and entertaining, you know, Batman videos. And he, all of a sudden, through that attention, will go to a runoff with the current mayor out of a position of nowhere. So that's how you build political power, through the same sorts of algorithms based on outrage.
3: You're listening to Life Matters here on ABC Radio National. I'm Tegan Taylor. The voice you're hearing is that of Ed Koper, political advisor, communications expert and author of the book Angertainment, which unpacks the online outrage economy. I wonder how you're navigating this. You can tell me how you're engaging with or not engaging with this form of post online by texting me 0418 226 576. Justine says, lucky me, received rage bait last night from a friend. Apparently, it's a Grace Tame meme currently doing the rounds, labelling her as a far-left activist and also demanding funding be removed from the ABC. Justine says, I don't know how to take this indignant rage content. Well, also here with me is Hannah Ferguson, CEO and founder of Cheek Media, which is an independent news commentary platform aiming to cut through the noise on social media. Hannah, Cheek was born on Instagram. You sort of come straight into this ecosystem from the outset.
5: Yeah, and I was 22 when Cheek was founded, so I know very well all

0: too well that I've probably been part of the problem many, many times. I'm 27 now. Cheek has almost a quarter of a million followers and reaches 4 million Australians each month with commentary that I believe is challenging the Murdoch media in Australia and trying to actually bring some positivity, some solutions, some constructive discussion about our political arena, how we can combat the rise of the far right, Pauline Hanson and One Nation. But I also come to it with an open bias where I'm saying to people, you're kind of engaging and trusting in me as a person and the team that I'm building, and I want to be transparent and have that integrity at the forefront of everything I do, but also acknowledge that I'm going to make mistakes in the content I produce and hopefully take the audience with me on that journey. So it's really tough to be on Instagram and claim to be better than others who are spreading this rage bait. We've all leaned in at some point and been emotionally affected, but I am trying as a Gen Z every day to try and make something good in the bad place that is social media.
1: It's interesting you're sort of talking about, you've started at 22, 5 years have passed, you've matured, the organisation has obviously grown and matured, and the social media landscape has shifted over that time as well. How have you navigated that, all of those changes at once, Hannah?
0: Well, I think we've also got to acknowledge that the political landscape globally has changed to an amount that I don't think any of us could have understood. And it feels like Australia is following right now in the footsteps of the US and the UK with this swing to the right. And we just seem to be 1 or 2 years behind in the conversation. So we've seen these, and I want to talk specifically as well about the information operations that have a lot of money behind them on social media that are spreading misinformation. Well, it's a disinformation campaign because it's purposeful, it's willful, and it's trying to confuse and engage in that division, that rage bait, those culture wars that we're seeing play out every single day. So as much as I've grown and matured and so has my platform, we're up against a beast that looks and sounds very different and much more powerful now too, that we need to be aware of when we're engaging online.
1: But you're in the ecosystem, that's sort of part of the business model. Have you copped criticism for playing into emotions to cut through, or have you sort of caught yourself doing that?
0: I think that people rightly have emotions about these issues. I think one of the tough parts to navigate, I'm always going to get criticism from all sides for everything I do. The nature of social media is no one's perfect, everyone's going to make mistakes, and no one's going to agree with everything I say. But I also think we're living in an era of context collapse on a lot of issues too, where someone might agree with me on 95% of issues, disagree on one video and go, unfollow, don't like. You know, we're sort of not engaging in grey area or nuance because our social media algorithms are curating this perfect experience where we're expected to agree or extremely disagree with everything that comes across our feed. So minor disagreements, constructive discussions, they're going out the window. But in terms of that emotional balance, people are looking to, you know, commentators and figures online that do inject emotion into what they're doing that might also offer solutions. I mean, one of the most effective campaigns in recent years has been Zoran Mamdani, the New York City mayor, who I think ran on a really positive emotion basis and really communicated some really great, you know, messaging platforms, policies that got people excited and hopeful in a real sea of darkness online. So I think there's a lot of emotion, a lot of it's valid, and a lot of it's manufactured.
1: So, Ed, we're hearing Hannah talk about the purpose of Cheek sort of being a backlash to extremist politics. She mentions Pauline Hanson. You've worked for the Australian Labor Party before. Is this only the purview of the right, or is every political stripe playing into this economy?
2: Well, the social media platforms set the incentives and then it's up to everyone else to respond. And there's nothing inherent in right-wing ideology or left-wing ideology that makes it more suitable to social media. It's just that people on the populist far right have been the first to understand how to game those incentives. And they speak natively the language of social media, and that is why they are ascendant. Now, Hannah is someone on the left who speaks the language of social media. And look, it can be just as successful. Zoran Mamdani, the example that she used, is someone on the left who is a social media native. Alexandria Ocasio-Cortez is another. They speak in a very different way than traditional politics. It's not about the set-piece media event. It's not about the mainstream consensus. It is about the emotional connection. And we have a range of emotions from positive to negative. The negative ones are the cheap sugar hit. That's the easy way to do it. But you can do it through positive emotions. And we're lucky that we have examples of people across the political spectrum who are now figuring that out.
1: We've got Hannah Ferguson from Cheek Media and Ed Coper, who's the author of the book Angertainment, with me this morning here on Life Matters on ABC Radio National. You're telling me how you're dealing with rage bait Angertainment on your social media feed. My number is 0418-226-576. A bunch of people saying they try not to engage. Joan says, I'm too busy each day with real things to even listen to ridiculous social media.

0: Another says, I deal with it by not engaging. I spend time with real people in the real world. That sounds great, but this is inescapably part of our political ecosystem these days.
1: Yeah, it is. And a lot of people ask me, oh, should we just switch off? Should we just get off the apps? And that might be very well for you as an individual and for your mental health, but that's not going to change the society-wide problem that this is our new information ecosystem. And the statistics of people, especially young people, who are getting their news solely from social media are really shocking and stark. And to think that we can just all get everyone to go back to the good old days when people got it from quality sources is really to cede the ground to the people who remain on social media, and they will win because that's the information ecosystem. So it's much more important that we learn as individuals how to navigate social media, and also as media ecosystem, how we learn to speak quality information on social media so that we can all get the information that we crave in a healthy way in new formats and new mediums.
0: Hannah?
2: I mean, I think it's a tough one. You know, every day I'm posting content that's of the highest quality, I think, and then I'll see a post that we've spent 8 hours on get 200 likes sometimes because it actually delves into the nuance of a particular issue that might not be a hot-button topic. Meanwhile, if we play into kind of the culture wars that Pauline Hanson's pushing right now, I'll see that post get 25,000 likes in 2 hours. So there's a frustration from me that I can see in real time how these incentives that Ed's speaking about really play to the people that are willing to kind of dismiss their values, self-betray, and really lean into that inflammatory negative content. So I understand and reckoning with as a business owner every single day the way that I hold myself to account, the standards that I maintain for myself, and the kind of content that we want to deliver that's quality for the next generation, knowing that young people, almost half of young people, are getting their news from social media first. So I agree with Ed. We can't just switch it off. I really appreciate and respect the people that do. You're braver than me. But it's my job also to get in there and to change minds and hearts and have media literate conversations in this new social space.
0: So on the text line, Stephen says newspapers have been using rage bait in their headlines long before social media. Ed, what makes this different to tabloid journalism of yore?
1: Yeah, exactly. And angertainment's not new either. In fact, if you ask Malcolm Turnbull, he will say he invented the term to refer to tabloids and shock jocks and that old media ecosystem. That hasn't changed, right? Emotion works, and triggering clickbait and emotive headlines is always going to get attention. What's changed? It's as if we've all migrated to just have the tabloid version of information. It has now moved into the centre of the universe in terms of information and news media, so that we are all forced to migrate into this tabloid shock jock style where the incentives are completely different and everyone has a microphone, everyone has a megaphone, and there's no filter for quality, there's no filter for facts, there's all of the bad parts that have existed in the past of the media are now really front and centre. And so if you think about the impact of the incentives of these platforms, one of the reasons that Hannah and I are in furious agreement at the moment is she's sitting 2 feet away from me. And all of my instincts as a human being is to see if we can find consensus and agree, because she might reach across the table and, there's some physical danger to me if I say something nasty. Now, imagine if we were conducting this conversation in the comment thread on social media. All of the incentives is to dunk on her and to come up with some clever insult and to try to win plaudits from my own tribe so that, I get all the engagement and win, and there's no consensus. And that's the difference. We've moved our media ecosystem to somewhere with that we all have our baseball bats out. And of course, that's been really unhealthy for our news diet.
0: Well, Ed, it's not a secret that you're not a fan of the way we've set up the incentives in this system. What is the solution?
1: Well, there's no silver bullet. That's part of the problem. And, at the sake of being in furious agreement as well, like people like Hannah are really part of the solution because they prove that you can have quality information on social media. And so what we need to do is we need to find ways that we maintain journalistic standards and ethics. You know, the ABC has a charter for very good reasons. There are things that should and shouldn't be said. There are people who should and shouldn't be platformed. There are ways that news is conducted. We need to make sure that we can do that in the social media era where there is no quality for such ethics and standards. And we also as individuals need to understand that sometimes we are being rage baited. Don't engage. Some things are just put there for you to engage with it.

0: because they want your reaction. And so we need to understand how to consume information differently. And of course, lastly, but definitely not least, we need to fix the platforms that deliver information in unhealthy ways. There are rewards for rage baiters. There are rewards for political provocateurs who whip us into frenzies about migrants and women and minorities. And we need to make sure the platforms remove those rewards. That's the town square now. You wouldn't let the ABC do it. We cannot let the social media platforms, now that they are our town square, be able to do it as well. So we have to find ways to regulate them effectively.
1: But Hannah, there's so much that is wrong with our world at the moment. Surely there is at least a little bit of a place for rage?
2: I think it is valid to be angry at the state of affairs right now. I mean, I am someone who is really open to the fact there's a lot of people in my life that are vulnerable to, you know, voting One Nation right now and considering it, because that anger, the only place they know how to put it, it is against the establishment of politics. And right now these people are frustrated, they're angry at their cost of living, at the geopolitical environment we find ourselves in, you know, at the debates that are happening across the political spectrum. And people are just looking to different solutions. It might be independence, it might be the Greens, it might be One Nation. And what we need to do is actually understand that frustration and anger is shared for similar reasons. Find what unifies us and then have a more constructive conversation as the way forward, instead of relying on provocateurs like Pauline Hanson, who don't have a policy platform that's actually responding to this, but are just trying to capture it, weaponize it, and turn us against each other. My view is that one of the best ways we can solve this in the immediate is looking at campaigns like Chanel Contos and Teach Us Consent, who are actually arguing now through their campaign, Fix Our Feeds, for an opt-in algorithm function, which would take us back to pre-2016, and allow us to just see the people that we follow on social media rather than being fed the million-like angriest thing that you've ever seen in your life.
1: If you want to listen to Chanel Contos talk about her Fix Our Feeds campaign, you can actually go back through the Life Matters feed. I spoke to her just a few days ago. Just search for Life Matters on ABC Listen. We're talking a lot about policy change, about regulating algorithms, which is the big picture shift that I think would shift the needle at a society level. But Ed, as a consumer, as a news consumer today, what can people do?
0: Well, you need to find a way to determine what is quality information and what is not quality information. What should you be angry about and what should you not be angry about? And luckily, everyone listening to this now is doing one very good activity, and that is listening to the ABC, which is a cherished institution that we must support and ensure survives throughout all of our political crises into the future, because it's one of the reasons that Australia is much less polarised and much better informed than other like-minded countries like America. There are other reasons too. We have a wonderful political system that we need to protect that discourages extremism. But if you are a savvy news consumer, the first thing you need to do is to understand that you are being delivered information on platforms that reward personality and perspective. Now, people, it's good to have personality and it's good to have a perspective, and we should own those. And the platforms reward those in a way that traditional newsrooms don't. Now, Tegan, you have a wonderful personality and it comes through in spades. You probably have perspectives that you don't put through on the ABC because it would be inappropriate, that were you a social media news influencer, you would much more happily share. And so as people on the receiving end of that information, we need to be able to determine, is this person giving a good quality opinion for the right reasons, or are they just trying to bait my rage? Are they just trying to monetize this, and are they just trying to get political clout? Now, I think young people are much better at doing this. They're much more instinctually able to connect with people who share their perspectives on social media. And for those people, I encourage you to support those people on social media who are doing it on their own. For older Australians, this is really new. They're used to receiving information that feels like news and accepting it much more unquestioningly because that's how they grew up with their information diet. And for those listeners, it's really about doing the work to understand how platform incentives work and understand that when you are seeing something, an algorithm has decided that that is relevant for you and there may be bad incentives behind it, whether it's a scam or a political rage bait or someone just trying to monetize it. We need to know how information has arrived in our feed.
1: Ed, Hannah, thank you both so much for joining me this morning. Ed Koper is a political advisor and communications expert. His book, Angertainment, unpacks the online outrage economy. And Hannah Ferguson is CEO and founder of Cheek Media, an independent news commentary platform that is aiming to cut through the noise on social media. Thank you.

0: as well for sharing your thoughts with me today. Lindsay says, we are absorbing more in a single day than our grandparents processed in a month. Notifications, opinions, outrage, disasters, advertisements, noise. Our nervous system was not built for this. Lindsay says, the reset we need isn't a supplement or more information. It's a walk without your phone, dinner with no screen, a bedtime that respects your body, a pause for fresh air, sunshine and laughter. This may help. Beautiful sentiment, Lindsay, and actually the perfect segue into our next chat, because coming up next here on Life Matters on ABC Radio National, I wonder if you've ever fantasised about being forced on medical leave just so you could get a break. You're not alone, but my next guest has some tips.
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0: Would it shock you to learn that one in two Australians face burnout in the workplace? To be honest, it doesn't actually shock me. Everyone I know is either going through this themselves, or it's their partner or their parent or their kid. Burnout almost seems like an inevitable condition of the modern age. And we're so used to it, we kind of just accept this natural state of feeling awful all the time, that there's never enough time to rest. But what if you could change that without totally changing your life? Well, you're about to hear from someone who built rest into her life after she realised she was fantasising about a stay in the hospital just to get a break. And she had to have some honest conversations about where her energy was going. You're about to hear from her, but I also would love to hear from you if you've had a burnout turning point. What was the moment you decided you couldn't push through any longer? And what did you change? My number's 0418 226 576. If you've managed to conquer burnout in your life, please tell us how. 0418 226 576. But here with me is Dr. Amantha Imba, an organisational psychologist and author of a new book, The Energy Game, which is coming out soon. Amantha, welcome to Life Matters.
3: Thanks for having me, Tegan.
0: So this story starts for you in 2024. What was happening for you at that time?
3: I think of 2024 as my year of complete and utter burnout. And it all came to a head in June, where I was catching up with a friend of mine, Sabina Reed, who happens to be a fellow psychologist. And I was confessing to her about this really strange fantasy that I was having. And I described to her, I am finding myself thinking that I just want to get really sick. Sick enough so that I need to go to hospital for about a week, like nothing permanent or terminal, but just so I can sit in a hospital bed for a week and no one can contact me, no access to devices or communication, and I can just rest and recuperate and emerge at the end of the week fully recharged and ready to get on with work and life. And I said to her, like, what is happening to me? And she told me that in her private practice, she said she had encountered this so many times. People that were hardworking professionals that were fantasizing about getting sick just for the rest. And she said, I've got a name for it. I call it the getting hit by a bus fantasy. and you know, part of me was like, oh, thank goodness I'm normal. But also, oh my goodness, there's lots of other people feeling the same way that I do, and that felt quite depressing.
0: It's so funny. That exact scenario is a conversation that I have had with myself and so many friends in the past as well. Like, it's cooked. It's cooked that this is where we find ourselves. So what did you do once you had this realization?
3: Well, I had a couple of weeks of annual leave booked, funnily enough. And, you know, it certainly wasn't, you know, anything to do with willpower or discipline that made me take those leaves. Plane tickets were non-refundable. So off I went. And then I came back and I had made absolutely no changes to my life. And within a couple of months, I was back to where I was in June. And so I knew that I needed to solve this problem. And being a psychologist, whenever I have a problem, I turn to the research. I look at, well, what can science tell me about what is going on and how do I get better? And all the research and strategies that I ended up trying

0: trying and experimenting with on myself, and in the end about 1,300 people, became the basis for my book, The Energy Game. And in it, I talk about over 50 different strategies that I tried on myself and that I tried on these 1,300 experimenters that went on the journey with me that ultimately helped me do a 180 on my energy levels.
1: I really want to know about as many of those strategies as we can fit into our chat. But I'm keen to know what the factors were that were contributing to the way you were feeling before you got on that train.
0: Well, something that I learned about energy is that so many of us are just saying, I just feel exhausted, I feel tired, I've got no energy, as if it's this one singular concept, if you like. But what I learned through researching energy is that we've actually got three different energy accounts, not just the one. And this can be really helpful in identifying, are you really exhausted? Are you close to burning out? And looking for those early warning signs. So the first of the three energy accounts is our physical energy. How is our body feeling? Like, are we walking around feeling like we've just got rocks tied to our limbs? Are we feeling physically exhausted? The second account is our mental energy account. So, you know, are we feeling really sharp during the day, or are we just feeling like we are living in brain fog throughout our days, throughout our evenings? And the third account is our emotional energy account. So, you know, are we feeling really resilient, or are we just crying at the drop of a hat and feeling really thin-skinned as opposed to thick-skinned? And when I understood that, it helped me gain more insight into what was going on for me. And for me personally, my emotional energy account was just shot, like particularly with all the different crises that I was dealing with in the workplace, in my business at Inventium. That was the really big one for me. But I know for other people who I've spoken to about burnout and exhaustion, it might be all three accounts that are feeling drained, or it might be just one or two.
1: You're listening to Life Matters here on ABC Radio National. I'm Tegan Taylor, talking to Dr. Amantha Imber. She's an organisational psychologist and author of a new book, The Energy Game, which is coming out soon. And I'd love to know if you've had a burnout turning point and what you did about it. My number's 0418-226-576. One person says, OMG, I've had that fantasy too, a hospital visit where people take care of me and I can rest and recover. So obviously highly relatable, Amantha. Let's start talking about the strategies you have identified as part of this journey.
0: So the strategies that I identified fall into three different categories, because I realized from looking deep into the science, there are three different ways that we can tackle how do we come back from burnout? How do we come back from chronic depletion, where we just think being depleted and exhausted is just the normal state? It's not normal. It is common, but just like the common cold is common, it doesn't mean that being sick is a normal state. So, you know, I would really love people to understand that being exhausted does not have to be accepted as the state that you are in. So there are three different types of strategies that I experimented with that I found in the research. So the first type of strategies I call boost strategies. So these are things that we can do that only take a few minutes, because who has the energy to, you know, go meditate for an hour or go for a run or whatever when you're in this state? Like, I certainly didn't. So these are, you know, typically 2, 3, 4, 5 minute strategies that we can do to instantly get an uplift in our energy. The second type of strategies are rest strategies, because what I learned is that so many of us, myself included, just do fake rest. Mm-hmm. We collapse on the couch at night in front of Netflix and go, well, I'm resting. I'm binge watching TV. My brain is switched off. That is fake rest. That is not genuinely recharging. So in The Energy Game, I write about rest strategies. And finally, protect strategies. These are about protecting your energy from leaking out in the first place, and tend to be about setting boundaries. So they're the three categories of strategies. And, you know, let's dive into wherever you want to go, Tegan.
1: Well, I'm thinking about the fact that people in the past fought very, very hard for us to have things like an 8-hour workday, a 5-day work week with weekends, you know, 4 weeks of annual leave a year. We have fought for and built the space for rest into our society in Australia. But so many people are like you, Amantha, and have this problem with feeling burnt out. What's missing there?
0: Well, often we're just not doing rest in a way that actually recharges ourselves, recharges our body, our brain, and also our emotional energy account. So, you know, here's one strategy that I use all the time. I write about it in the Energy Game. I find it super useful. I call it going on a silent walk. So this comes from research that looked at a group of people, and some of these people were sent off to go on a walk just for like, you know, 10 to 12 minutes, so a pretty short walk. And half of the group were asked to look at their phones while they walked, and the other half couldn't take their phones on the walk. And what they found when these people returned from this 10 to 12 minute walk is that there was a really big difference in how these two groups felt. The phone walkers, who typically, you know, were walking a little bit hunched over, you know, as we do when we're taking our phone with us wherever we go, came back feeling pretty rubbish. They certainly didn't feel recharged. Their mood wasn't great. And overall, you know, it's as if the walk did nothing for their well-being. But then when we look at the group that didn't take their phone and, you know, their posture was different when they walked. They took in their surroundings, their mood lifted, and their energy lifted as well. So a really quick thing to do that most of us can just take a quick 10-minute or even a 5-minute break from our day, get yourself outside, leave all devices at home, give your brain a break from that constant incoming stimulus, and just go for a silent walk. And I guarantee, or at least there's a hell of a lot of evidence behind it, that you will come back feeling more recharged than how you left.
1: We had that text from Lindsay in the last chat about basically getting off social media, saying go for a walk without your phone. Obviously, Lindsay's tapped into this research. You're also sending me your stories of burnout as well on 0418 226 576. One says, when I was working and active mothering, I used to fantasize about the type of sanitarium that you see in movies, where you can lie on a cane lounge on a lush green lawn and be left alone other than to be brought tea and meals. Yeah, I have also fantasized about being sent to the seaside for my health. Jeremy says, I failed to recognize my burnout a few years ago. I had no diagnosed mood disorder and no history of panic attacks. One morning, I was hit by a panic attack so severe I was admitted to hospital, and I now suffer an anxiety disorder. Jeremy says, please, everyone, learn the warning signs of burnout, take heed of them and address them seriously and early. Amantha, that's a really scary story, this can have long-term consequences if we don't take action.
0: It absolutely can. It really, really can. And one of the areas where I find particularly people who are kind of the people pleaser variety, or those people that are constantly putting their own needs before others, and I write about these four different types of people in the Energy Game, it's a pretty fast track to getting very exhausted or at the extreme burning out. So I think one of the best things and most proactive things that people can do is using what I call protect strategies. And these are, how can we protect our energy from leaking out in the first place? So one of my favorite of these strategies, and I use it all the time as someone that really likes to say yes, and I feel quite uncomfortable saying no, is what I call the yes but strategy. So this is when, you know, you think about all those times in any given week or even in any given day where you're asked to do something, a request is made on your time, and this could be at work, it could be in your personal life. And what you can do, instead of just saying no, because obviously saying no is a really good way to protect your time and energy, you can say yes but. And the but is the important bit, because they are your boundaries and your constraints for saying yes. So let's just say a teammate asks me for help on a strategy presentation, and I might be looking at my diary going, I don't know when I can help, but I really want to help. So I might say yes, but I can only give you 30 minutes of my time and it needs to be next Wednesday. So yes, but is a really effective way to help protect our energy.
1: I have a text here from Gordon, which is something that I've thought about before, Amantha. I'm keen to get your take. Gordon says, what's happening? I'm a grumpy old man and lived through a high-pressure career, but my parents' generation went through a depression and world war without psychological support. How did they do it? And I often think, Amantha, about my

0: had four mothers who, yeah, husbands went off to war. They were doing all sorts of things. And I'm like, oh, I'm so stressed out from the comfort of my couch with, you know, a food delivery app in my hand. What's happening?
1: Well, look, I mean, the social norms are really, really different now, but there's certainly been other contributing factors. Like, I mean, COVID and the lockdowns, and look, I'm based in Melbourne, the lockdown capital of the world, not, you know, not a title that I'm proud of. I mean, that was only 5 years ago, and that had a huge impact on our energy levels worldwide, certainly on our mental health. And it's not like we got this holiday after COVID and we got the chance to recover. No, it was just like straight back into it. So certainly there is this big hangover from, you know, one of the biggest worldwide events that we've all lived through. It is certainly everything happening on our digital devices, on social media is having a really negative impact on our energy levels. And, you know, look, one of the things that is also happening now, and particularly in workplaces, is the impact of AI. And whether you're using AI heavily or not, it's having an impact. It is creating so much change in the world. It feels like there is so much to keep up with. And for those that are pretty heavy users of AI, there is this concept called AI brain fry, where because we're using AI so much and we're swapping between our chatbots and, you know, popping into another tab on our browser while our AI agent finishes this task while we're, you know, looking at another agent and what they're doing, our brain is literally feeling fried. And that is a really big contributor to exhaustion at work.
0: So there's so many factors that you've identified. It sounds like burnout is not as simple as just flicking a switch and being unburnt out. But if there's something that someone could do today to start the process of healing themselves, where should they start?
1: I recommend doing an audit on your energy accounts. So thinking about your physical energy account, how are you feeling in your body? How are you feeling mentally, your mental energy account? Are you foggy in the brain? And your emotional energy account? How are you feeling day to day? How resilient or fragile? And trying to identify which of those accounts is, you know, in the most amount of deficit, which one needs the most help? And then thinking about, you know, how can you then boost your energy, maybe do some real rest instead of fake rest, and also think about how can you better protect your energy levels?
0: Well, given that you have to say no to so much, Amantha, I'm happy that you said yes to chatting with me today. Thanks for joining me.
1: My pleasure.
0: Dr. Amantha Imber is an organisational psychologist and author of a new book, The Energy Game, A Science-Backed System to Recharge Without Pressing Pause on Life. It's available for pre-order now. And thank you for sending me your tips as well. Kim says, time and time again, I forget the pattern that when I've had a really nice social interaction, my productivity increases the next day. Another says, I just had this recently. I'm a single mum working full time and have a mother with late stage dementia. I just became very emotional at work one day, went home and took a sick day, went to my GP and asked for stress leave. I'd fantasize about getting hit by a bus until I was admitted to hospital with diverticulitis. There was no rest there. Well, coming up next here on ABC Radio National, we're getting ethical. If you spotted something that went against your morals at work, what would it take for you to speak up?
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0: We all have an internal moral compass. I could chuck a scenario at you and you'd probably have a good idea of whether it felt right or wrong to you. But how does the setting affect your decision? If you felt like there was something at work that crossed your moral line, would you speak out about it? Whistleblowing, where someone raises the alarm about wrongdoing within an organisation or an institution, has created some of the most significant moments in recent history. But whistleblowers can face backlash. And if you've spotted something that doesn't seem right, are you the right person to call it out? You'll hear from our resident philosopher in a minute, but I want to hear from you too. Have you ever taken it upon yourself to blow the whistle? I'd love to know how that played out for you, if you would do it again, knowing what you know now. 0418 226 576 is my number. And here with me is Patrick Stokes, Associate Professor of Philosophy at Deakin University. He joins me fortnightly for a chat that I call Ask Aristotle. Pat, welcome back. Have you ever blown the whistle on someone?
4: I don't think I ever have, Tegan, actually. I was thinking about this, and I'm not sure whether that's just good luck or cowardice or some mixture of the two, but I don't recall ever having to do that, and it's kind of bracing to think about whether you really could do that if you're put in that situation. It involves a huge amount of what we call moral courage.
0: Yeah, it's a pretty big hypothetical to work with because it depends so much on the scenario that you're in and what the wrongdoing would be and all that sort of thing. But talking broadly, what is moral courage?
4: Well, I mean, the courage to sort of take a risk knowing that it's going to actually cost you something, which in the case of whistleblowing, of course, we try and put all this infrastructure in, hopefully, to make whistleblowing safe and make it something that's not going to cost the person who does it much. But the reality is it is going to cost people. It's going to cost people in terms of there are inevitably going to be certain forms of backlash. Whistleblowers typically are kicking back against situations that have become normalized. So everyone else is kind of going to think, well, this is how we do things. It's normal. And you're accusing me by saying I'm doing something wrong by pushing back against it. And of course, the other thing too is we're socialized to be loyal. We're socialized to be team players and to, you know, go with the flow and everything like that. And that's important. Loyalty is a genuine virtue. But it does create a problem when you have to actually stand up and say, no, we're doing the wrong thing here and we need to stop, knowing that that's going to actually potentially go against the interests of the organisation on some level.
0: I mean, when we're talking about whistleblowing, we're almost by the definition talking about a power imbalance. Even if you're high up in the organisation, there's a huge personal cost to speaking out. How do you reckon with that?
4: Well, there is necessarily going to be a power imbalance there, which is going to make it dangerous and is going to provide a disincentive to do it. Now, what a lot of organisations do then is to say, oh, okay, well, we'll have a whistleblower policy. We'll have a system in place and there's legislation as well that's meant to guard, you know, safeguard all this stuff. Now, we know the reality is that, you know, this stuff doesn't work as advertised necessarily and it does create problems for people. But there's also a bigger question there, which is, if you're relying upon whistleblowers to, you know, expose wrongdoing or to, if you're putting it in place a system that explicitly says when these situations happen, whistleblowers can come forward and they'll be protected, you're basically relying on a system that kicks in when everything's already gone wrong, right? You're basically relying on a system that says we're going to rely on the extraordinary moral courage of one person to stand up and call us out on what we're already doing, rather than saying we're going to build a system in which whistleblowers won't be necessary because we're not going to do bad things in the first place.
0: So then if you do have the situation where someone does feel like it behooves them to speak out, sometimes the argument is that it could put people in danger. So, for example, if you're leaking state secrets, that it maybe isn't putting people in danger because you've spoken out. How do you weigh that ethically?
4: Well, that's a really interesting thing. If you've got a whistleblower who's just saying, look, we're explicitly doing something that's illegal here, or we're explicitly doing something that goes against our stated position or stated values or whatever, that's one thing. But there are also going to be cases where a whistleblower is going to stand up and say, I think this is wrong, where other people may not necessarily agree where the balance of right and wrong might lie. And certainly high stakes things like national security, that can be a real issue. So very often, for instance, security information's been disclosed on the basis that a government is doing something grossly unethical or illegal or damaging, and that therefore there is a public interest in disclosing that. But then governments have often said, well, the public interest has to be defined by someone. Someone has to say what the public interest is, and it should be a democratically elected government. So there's this position that you get in a lot of democracies, which is that the public interest is whatever the government of the day says it is. And so you then run into this issue of individual conscience versus other people's moral judgments and, you know, potentially even collective or legal judgments around right and wrong. So it can be a case of, how much do you as a whistleblower actually trust your own conscience? How far do you trust your moral compass to be getting it right and not potentially doing more harm than good?
0: gosh, if I can't trust my own internal moral compass, what can I trust?
4: Yeah. Well, it's good to be suspicious of yourself, right? Because, and this is part of the reason why whistleblowers become necessary, we're really, really good at writing excuses for ourselves, right? We're really good at telling ourselves, this is fine, this is just what we do, it's not a problem. Accident investigators talk about this. People who investigate things like aircraft accidents and industrial accidents, they talk about a process called normalization of deviance, where you start doing things just a little bit wrong, a little bit, you know, not how it should be, but nothing bad happens. So everyone just keeps doing that and that becomes the new normal. And then you deviate from that again a little bit, but nothing bad happens. So everyone keeps doing it and that becomes the new normal. And gradually normal shifts until eventually something goes badly wrong. And you realize how far you've strayed from where you should have been. So you know, not trusting your instincts is often actually in ethics a very good thing. Stopping to ask, am I right about this?
0: You're listening to Life Matters here on ABC Radio National. I'm Tegan Taylor, talking ethics as usual with Patrick Stokes, our resident philosopher. We're talking about whistleblowing today. I wonder if you've ever had to do that, if you've ever had to blow the whistle, and if you would do it again based on the experience that you had. I'd love to hear your story. My number's 0418 226 576. Pat, are there certain types of people who are more likely to be whistleblowers than others?
4: I don't know that there's any kind of empirical data on this. It would be interesting to know. You would think just sort of intuitively that it's more likely to be people who maybe place more of a premium on autonomy or may place more of a premium on their own kind of moral correctness or on certain kinds of moral concerns as opposed to people who are more concerned about climbing the ladder and perhaps or getting along or and so on. But again, this comes down to this thing that we ask an awful lot of whistleblowers. So it's going to be a lot easier to be a whistleblower, for instance, if you aren't quite as desperate to keep this particular job, if it's not going to have disastrous ramifications for you. We can think of whistleblowing for many people as what philosophers call supererogatory in nature, or supererogatory. No one can quite agree how to pronounce that word. But basically just means going above and beyond, right? It's something that's morally good to do, but it's beyond what can be reasonably expected of you. It is an awful lot to expect of someone to go out and blow up their career potentially, ruin a whole bunch of the relationships that they, you know, care about with their coworkers and their colleagues and so on, for the sake of moral principle. It's a lot to ask.
0: Heather from the Gold Coast has texted in saying 100% have been a whistleblower and more than once. I'm neurodiverse and unfairness literally enrages me. When my ex and I owned a franchise in which the head franchise was engaging in unconscionable behaviour, the other franchisees had an anonymous website where they complained. I collected evidence and went using my own name to the media. So that's, I mean, a lot of moral courage, as you were saying before, Pat. Mm.
4: A lot of moral courage, but also a lot of thoughtfulness, like a lot of really good strategic, clear thinking there, which is really, really important, right? And this can be one of the difficult things too. We want our relationships in the workplace and in other institutions or organisations we're involved in to be relationships of trust. We want them to be relationships where, you know, we don't feel like we have to suspect people or second-guess people, but very often in things like workplace disputes, as in things like whistleblowing, there comes a point where you have to actually think strategically and you have to start collecting all the records and making notes of every interaction and doing that stuff, which doesn't necessarily come naturally. It's not how we naturally interact with people on a moral level. But sadly, in these circumstances, it does become necessary for people.
0: So you've studied a lot of different philosophers throughout the ages. Which do you reckon would be the biggest whistleblowers, Pat?
4: I don't know. I will say that there's a wonderful quote from a contemporary philosopher called Liam Kofi Bright, who's really, really active on social media. And he had a tweet that went viral a few years ago in which he said, "The important thing to understand about philosophy is there are two kinds of philosophers. There are pleasant bureaucrats and sexy murder poets, and it is very important that the pleasant bureaucrats win." And I think we can say that depending how you divide that up, and people then try and just say who's a sexy murder poet and who's a pleasant bureaucrat, most likely the whistleblowers are going to come from the sexy murder poets group. And of those, I would say probably Albert Camus is the one I would go to as your most likely whistleblower.
0: Pat, are you a sexy murder poet?
4: I'm a pleasant bureaucrat who likes to think he's a sexy murder poet. That's the worst kind.
0: Thank you, as always, for joining me, Patrick Stokes, sexy murder poet, pleasant bureaucrat and associate professor of philosophy at Deakin University, who joins me fortnightly for a chat that I call Ask Aristotle. David says, I have personal experience with this. A law lecturer at a Queensland uni said, be careful. What you have told me could end you in jail. The whistleblower laws will not protect you. Worth considering. Another says, I refuse to support things that my moral compass does not agree with. It may not make a difference to the organisations, but it makes me feel better. It's Life Matters on ABC Radio National. It's just about all I've got time for you today. I've come to you from Jagera and Turrbal land, but stick around on ABC Radio National because coming up after the news at 10 a.m. is The Screen Show with Jason DeRosso. He's going to be speaking to